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0: off.
1: After 5 years of...
0: Okay, they took your leg off.
1: Done that.
0: Yeah, okay, well...
1: No, I still have my leg.
0: You still had your leg. When did they take your leg off?
1: No, I still have my leg, but I lost my knee joint. My left leg does not bend.
0: Ah, okay. So, therefore, you have an e-bike, and you go up the hills to look at the Hollywood Hill sign. Nah. No, it's a good story, by the way.
1: I would like to.
0: Of course you would. I would like to be an astronaut, but you want to know something? They're not going to accept me. I would love to do a lot of stuff, but the law doesn't let me do that, even local laws. And there is, I don't think there are federal laws. I don't think under the ADA you are allowed to go up a hiking trail, narrow hiking trail, with your e-bike because, you can't walk. You can't walk up the hill. You can't walk up the hill. I mean, the ADA doesn't protect you for everything. Huh. I thought he'd lost his leg, but he didn't. So his leg just sticks out. That's the other thing. I should have talked about that. Because if your leg sticks out, do you have the right to make sure that all the shrubbery along the hiking trail has to be removed so the leg sticking out doesn't hit it? Sure, why not? Oh, yeah. Okay. Ed. Hello, Ed. Welcome.
2: Hi, Bill. I created a revocable living trust where I am the trustor and trustee. One of the beneficiaries has since passed, and per the trust, it states for this particular beneficiary, if he does not survive the death of the trustor, then his share shall go pro rata among the surviving beneficiaries listed herein.
0: Okay.
2: My question is, I divided my assets percentage-wise to relatives, but I also have some dollar amounts for charities. Does this pro rata only go for the other percentage holders?
0: Yeah, it's the other percentage. It's the other percentage holders. That's it. That's the variable.
2: Right. So,
0: The variable. The money that goes to charities is the money that goes to charities. Unless you put in that the charities are part of the pro rata, you know, whatever is left that goes to treasury.
2: Then you're fine. Are specific
0: Then you're fine. Then you're fine. Also, you can change your trust anytime you want, by the way. You know that, Ed.
2: I can change it, but
0: yeah. So someone, but usually the trust says, the trust says that if someone dies, it's within the trust. Then the money is either distributed equally among the people that are still alive within the trust, or that percentage that the person who is no longer alive, who would have gotten the money had he or she been alive, then it goes to their heirs, their kids, or whatever, in equal proportion. So, you're doing everything right. There's no problem here.
2: Okay, so I don't have to really worry about...
0: No, you don't have to do jack. You really don't. All you have to do is die. I mean, that's your job. You know, when you have a trust, your sole job is to die. Michael. Hello, Michael. Welcome.
3: Hey, Bill. So I have a question of something, frankly, very unfortunate that happened to me. So I started talking with someone on a dating app, and I admit that I made a very, very poor judgment call and agreed to meet them in their car after work. And it was very dark, and it became clear in the middle of things that they very obviously used fake photos and they were not who they said they were. I got the heck out of there, and I want to know if I could sue for emotional distress or whatever the charge would be.
0: No, I mean, what emotional distress? You found out that the person you jumped in the car was not the person you got out of there. Okay. I mean, what kind of emotional distress? I can't think of any.
3: We began to get intimate.
0: Wait a minute. You got in the car and the person was not the person that you thought that person was
3: because it was so dark.
0: Oh, so you had sex. So you had sex with that person. And then afterwards you found out that it wasn't the person that the photographs were about. Right.
3: It was in the middle of when we were getting into things that I was like, whoa. and
0: okay, and then you got out of there. Okay, so.

0: what was the lying about? The age, the looks, the sex?
1: Everything. Fake picture, fake age, quite frankly, fake weight.
0: Okay. And fake. And on top of that, any physical parts that were fake? You know, for example, did you think it was a woman, and all of a sudden you discover the woman has a Schwanz?
1: No.
0: No, okay.
1: It wasn't that. Okay. No,
0: the answer is you don't have a case. No, the answer is you don't have a case. Yeah, no. Right.
1: That's what my friends told me.
0: Yeah, and the friends are right, by the way. When did you find out? You told me you found out in the middle of it or at the end
1: of
0: the process?
1: Middle of us getting into things.
0: Okay, so let me ask you a question. I get it. It's dark, but let me ask you a question. So it's dark, and then you guys started. At what point did you discover she was 350 pounds?
1: Like past the point where, unfortunately, you know, things happen. Like it was not too long, but it was, you know, this person works at the same business shopping center that I do. I now have distress about not really wanting to go out to the coffee shop.
0: No, you're not there. And you have to be careful about talking about her weight or her, you know, you have to be very careful about shaming her on top of it. You really do. But no, you have no case. You have no case unless you want to sue yourself for being an idiot. I got to tell you, that's a new one. I don't get many new cases where I haven't heard the facts before. I mean, I've got under those circumstances every once in a while I do. And here's one. Yeah, went on a date, went in the car. She lied about her weight. She lied about her looks. She lied about having all four arms and legs and lied about the fact that her face looked like a pepperoni pizza, but still got in because it was dark. Okay, figure that one out. Wow, why not? Okay. And one of the things that any lawyer knows, and it's real easy, legal rights are not the same as, let's just say legitimate rights. Not at all. And you, for example, your data, your personal information, it's out there. Of course, it's out there. But, you know, there are data brokers that collect that. Data brokers collect all that information from the net, from the websites out there. And then sell your information. They can pick it up. They can sell it. And so they collect your personal information from public records, from purchase history, social media. I mean, you know, there are programs out there that lap all of that up. And then you have data brokers that grab it. And then they sell it to advertisers and scammers and political operatives, even government agencies. All of it perfectly legal. None of that right, of course. Well, Incogni, I-N-C-O-G-N-I, and that's Incogni, interesting name, fights back against those data brokers because what they do is send legal removal requests to hundreds of these brokers on your behalf, and these brokers have to remove that information. 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

0: I'm Dave Packer. The CDC is alerting doctors and health departments around the country to be aware of the potential for imported hantavirus cases from the cruise ship outbreak. A cruise ship linked to a deadly hantavirus outbreak with 140 people on board, including 17 Americans, anchoring overnight off Spain's Canary Islands. ABC's Maggie Rooley is there.
1: The CDC emergency response is classified as a level 3, the lowest risk to the public. Back in the Canary Islands, despite all the precautions, workers at the port here protesting the ship's arrival. This resident says people are scared, but this tourist from Ireland says she's not worried.
2: I feel perfectly fine.
3: Yeah,
2: because I know they're going to quarantine everyone. They're going to make sure everything is safe for everyone.
1: The World Health Organization stressing this is not a new COVID.
0: A boat explosion near a popular South Florida sandbar sent several people to the hospital with serious injuries Saturday afternoon.
1: Miami-Dade Fire Rescue rushing more than two dozen units to the Haulover Sandbar in Biscayne Bay. Rescuers pulling people into lifeboats and rushing them to nearby fuel docks. Officials say at least 15 people were taken to local hospitals, some even airlifted.
0: ABC's Morgan Norwood. In Denver, a Frontier Airlines jet hitting and killing a person who was on the runway during takeoff.
4: Frontier Flight 4345 was accelerating for takeoff at Denver International, speeding down the runway at almost 150 miles per hour when pilots sounded the alarm. Officials say a person they describe as trespassing scaled an airport fence and 2 minutes later was struck and killed. An official telling ABC News the person was at least partially consumed by one of the engines, triggering an engine fire.
0: The plane was evacuated and preliminary reports say five people were taken to the hospital. Under a new administration proposal, guns could be mailed through the United States Postal Service. It's been illegal except for licensed dealers since the 1920s. You're listening to ABC News.
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0: A refinery explosion right outside of New Orleans Friday. Responders finding the Chalmette refinery completely engulfed in flame.
7: The owner of this refinery is PBF Energy in Louisiana. Now, it's too early to tell how much of the refinery is impacted, but this is their largest refinery with a capacity of 185,000 barrels of oil a day. That refinery fire happened on Friday and is now under control. But this coming at a time when crude oil and petroleum products are in short supply.
0: ABC's Jacqueline Lee. The Trump administration releasing some federal government files on UFO sightings, or as they're officially known by the government, UAPs, or unidentified anomalous phenomena. Here's Asa Stahl, science editor for Planetary Society.
8: These files released by the Pentagon do not give any solid evidence for life beyond Earth, for alien life in general. But that doesn't mean we aren't continuing the investigation and the search for life.
0: High school culinary programs getting creative.
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15: And passed by a vote of the people, but the Supreme Court said no. It was unconstitutional, according to the state, according to the people who sit on the Virginia State Supreme Court. So they're not going to let Virginia do it. It's a big win for the GOP, huge win for the GOP in this race to the bottom, where it's a tit for tat, where all the polls say that nobody likes this, but nobody really asked us because it's all about winning. We're going to talk to a Democrat, a Democratic Washington, D.C. State Party chair, former, and a lawyer, and we'll get his thoughts on this, and the good, the bad, and the ugly. And does this demoralize the Democratic base? What does this do? Are there the law of unintended consequences? We'll talk about all that with him coming up a little bit later on. But this month, May, is National Military Appreciation Month, and today is National Military Spouse Day. So in honor of that, we found a woman who was doing God's work. She lost her husband in a plane crash, as well as seven other soldiers. And she was so stricken by grief, she started an organization helping other families with grief. And she's been doing that for 30-some-odd years. It is a program called TAPS, and it is highly, highly recognized as being a savior for thousands and thousands of military families. And so this one terrible accident, this one grief-stricken woman has turned that grief into a powerful, powerful tool. So we're going to come back and talk to her and give you a chance to hear about a wonderful story born out of tragic circumstances. So that's the plan. And then when we come back, we're going to take your phone calls in the third hour. Also, don't forget, everything you hear here turns into a podcast. 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
14: It's America at Night, and it's Friday night. It also happens to be May 8th, which is Military Spouses Appreciation Day, and May is National Military Appreciation Day. So we are going to turn our attention to a woman who turned her grief into action. Bonnie Carroll established the Tragedy Assistance Program for Survivors back in 1994 after her husband, Brigadier General Tom Carroll, passed away in 1992 in an Army plane crash along with seven other soldiers. Bonnie Carroll, welcome to America at Night.
15: Thank you. I'm so grateful to be here, and thank you for recognizing military families and the sacrifices made.
14: Oh, my goodness. I'm here because you have done so much. Your story is so inspiring. First, take me back to, obviously, this was all born out of grief, and this is how you sort of pay tribute to your husband?
15: Absolutely. You know, at the time, my husband and seven other soldiers were killed in an Army plane crash. I was also serving in the Air National Guard. You know, there was a moment where I just thought, because I was a military officer, because I had worked with nonprofits and had worked in helping people cope with trauma, that I'd be able to just help everybody through this horrible tragedy. And that fantasy lasted about 30 seconds. And then I just couldn't breathe. Life had stopped. And it was a very long journey to just find a way forward. And I started looking, you know, for those kind of organizations I knew had to exist for military families who had lost loved ones. Back in the early 90s, it didn't exist, nor had it ever existed in America for the families of our fallen heroes.
14: Those are the best types of organizations, the one that don't exist and the one you need, and that sort of spurred on the energy. The Tragedy Assistance Program for Survivors, called TAPS. Tell us about where you got the idea and what does it do?
15: Well, you know, it took 2 years of really looking at the needs. You know, the military does a magnificent job of rendering final honors, providing a final rest place, and administering benefits to those who are eligible. And that's primarily widow and children. But that's it as it should be. And then it's incumbent on the families, on us, our community, to come together to help each other find our way forward, to be a support to each other as only we can with our lived experience, to grieve together. And then the other services TAPS provides, the core capabilities are a 24/7 national military survivor helpline that's answered live around the clock, because grief is not 9 to 5 or Monday through Friday. It's Mother's Day and Father's Day and 2 o'clock in the morning. And it's casework assistance, it's community-based care, all the things that only we can do for each other. So that's been the foundation of TAPS now for 30 years.
14: That's a wonderful story. Bonnie, as you know probably better than anybody, military families don't like to talk. They don't like to share. They rub dirt on it, and they keep on keeping on. So it must be very difficult sometimes to get these people who are in such grief-stricken modes to sort of open up and share, because that's the way to healing. So how do you get them to open up?
15: Oh, you know what? It's almost, when we get in our own community, it's the opposite, that, you know, especially for kids, to finally connect with another kid who's lost their dad. Because at school, guess what? They're the only kid without a father that, you know, comes to their soccer games. But once they get around kids where they can speak openly and honestly, where we can create safe spaces for families who've lost a service member to suicide, or they've been caregivers for years and now have lost their veteran to illness. You know, that's the magic of what we do. And that's the community we have created for the families of America's fallen heroes.
14: Bonnie Carroll with us, who established Tragedy Assistance Program for Survivors. I'm assuming there's a lot of volunteers that help you out?
15: We have wonderful volunteers. We've got, you know, corporations that step in to help us, and we've got military members that volunteer to be military mentors for the kids and to be that bridge to, you know, especially for our teen boys that don't have a dad. Our military mentors, you know, do things like help them learn to shave or tie a tie. It's really a wonderful community of support.
14: How are you funded?
15: entirely privately. We are funded by the generosity of Americans who understand service and sacrifice and know how important this is to honor and remember lives lived in defense of democracy. But it's very purposeful that we are a private organization alongside military casualty. So it allows us to extend support to all those grieving loss, parents, siblings, everyone who has suffered that loss.
14: We should say, Bonnie Carroll, that this isn't just any organization. This organization is so revered that in 2015, you won the Presidential Medal of Freedom from President Barack Obama. Tell me about that experience.
15: Oh, you know, President Obama really was very connected with our organization. He carried the weight of the sacrifices made in Iraq and Afghanistan. They weighed heavy on his heart. He connected with us regularly, asking about particular families he was worried about. And so he recognized how much we do to fill this gap, to provide this support, to honor those who have died in service to America. And so it was an honor not only for me personally, but on behalf of all of our families to receive that recognition.
14: Give me a sense, Bonnie, of how many phone calls, how many services, how many lives have you touched? I'm sure you keep some of those numbers.
15: Oh, well, hundreds of thousands. But, you know, what most people don't understand is the loss rate right now is higher than it was at the height of the Iraq and Afghanistan wars. Right now, in 2025, last year, we had 9,560 new family members coming to us for support. And those are losses due to suicides, due to illnesses, all as a result of those 20 years of deployments. So it's a much, much, much higher need than I think most people realize.
14: So even though the war is technically over, there are still casualties.
15: Absolutely. And, we have done a magnificent job of being able to keep our service members alive in the golden hour and get them evacuated. But now we're seeing deaths due to injuries and illnesses. And for our families, that means that maybe for 20 years they've been a caregiver or living with someone battling post-traumatic stress. So it's a very difficult journey for our families today.
14: So you have a call center, I'm assuming, but do you have individual states set up with different chapters? How does that work?
15: You know, we don't organize by chapters because our families are in every community in America, hundreds of thousands of families all across the nation. So we provide support centralized and then connect families with others with the same or similar lived experience, that peer connection, dad's talking to another dad, or a young widow who was pregnant at the time of her husband's suicide talking to another widow in that same exact circumstance. So it just, you know, it's that really special connection that lets them know they are not alone in this world, and together we're going to honor our loved ones and get through it.
14: Bonnie Carroll with us for a couple more minutes. Today is May is National Military Appreciation Month, and today especially is Military Spouses Appreciation Day. Bonnie, I want to ask you, this organization, TAPS, you started, is so well received and so well respected that President Bush made you the White House liaison to the Department of Veterans Affairs. Tell me about that experience.
15: Well, you know, after 9/11, I was mobilized to active duty as a reserve officer and then actually detailed over to the Pentagon Family Assistance Center and was able to work with hundreds of families there, bring in our TAPS peer mentors. But it was out of that assignment that I was then placed as White House liaison to the VA.
14: And does the talking, when your counselors, I'm sure they go through massive training because it's a little different dealing with a veteran or an active duty family or person as opposed to a civilian?
15: You know, it is. There is, you know, a special language that we all have in the military. We talk in the same terms. We use the same acronyms. We have, you know, many of the same shared experiences. And that that does create that bond between our families. So we connect families by relationship, by circumstance, and that's the magic of understanding that you are just, that you're not alone, that you have others around you who can understand and create the safe space for you to grieve.
14: Yeah. Tell me about your grief. It's been since 1992. This is helping you grieve still, even today?
15: It absolutely. You know, it is it's a lifetime. And every time I get to talk about my husband now, it's with gratitude for the fact that we had the time that we did. And I'm so proud of his service. And there was that shift and the pain of the loss to the gratitude for the life.
14: Mm. Do you have a story or two you like to tell that sort of brings what you've done home?
15: You know, it's seeing now the kids that have grown up in Good Grief Camp. Since TAS has been around now for over 30 years, we've had children come to us in strollers who now have grown up with this wonderful community, graduated from Good Grief Camp, and with this whole wonderful community of friends around them. They become legacy mentors. Many of them join the military themselves and then continue to give back and support. So that has just been amazing to see.
14: Mm. What do you think your husband would say?
15: I think he would love this. I think he'd be incredibly proud. And I know this is something that would have been very important to him. He was a soldier who always took care of the troops and put them first. And that's what we do at TAPS. We take care of our families.
14: Mm. Do you have any children? Did you and Tom have any children?
15: You know, we had foster kids that we were taking care of, and that certainly was the plan to have our own. But tragically, he died before we could realize that dream.
14: Yeah. Bonnie Carroll with us for a couple more minutes. The organization she started back in 1994 is Tragedy Assistance Program for Survivors. Bonnie, two more questions, and I'll let you go. And that is this. How do people get a hold of you? How do people find out more, whether they are a veteran or an active duty family member or somebody in that who needs your assistance?
15: Please check out our website at TAPS.org. 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This is family, and this is what we do for each other.
14: And then lastly, this does not run on goodwill and good stories alone. You need cold, hard cash. 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
15: We would be very, very grateful to have the support at TAPS.org. 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
14: TAPS.org. That's Bonnie Carroll. She lost her husband in a 1992 Army plane crash along with seven others. Tonight is May 8th is Military Spouses Appreciation Day. 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And Bonnie, the organization you started is TAPS. 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
14: Well, Bonnie Carroll, I've just had a chance. We had a chance to talk earlier in the week and had a chance to really to connect tonight. First of all, thank you for your service to the country. Thank you for telling your story. And thank you for what you did, because you know better than anybody that you have helped thousands of thousands through the very difficult times.
15: Thank you. It's been an honor to be on with you.
14: Bonnie Carroll. The organization is called TAPS. To find out more, TAPS.org. Bonnie, best of luck to you down the road.
15: Thank you.
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27: Welcome back to America at Night. It was a huge blow to Democrats today when the Virginia State Supreme Court struck down the new congressional districts that the voters approved just a couple of days ago. To talk about it is A. Scott Bolden. He serves as a political contributor for News Nation. He's also the former state party D.C. Democratic Party chair. Good morning, Scott Bolden. Welcome to America at Night.
28: Hey, good morning. Glad to be here with you.
27: So what happened?
28: Well, you know, when you're in the Virginia Supreme Court and you got lifetime or long-term appointments, you tend to follow the law. Here, this decision was very disappointing because it really undermines the will of the voters. But it's coming also on the heels of a Supreme Court case that struck down the gerrymandering, or how you cut up these districts in Louisiana. If you follow that as precedent, and I'm a lawyer, longtime litigator, if you follow the precedent for the Supreme Court, then it's not surprising that they struck this down. And let me be real clear. You know, Chief Justice Roberts often says that the Supreme Court justices are not political actors. However, that creeps into almost every decision at the state level. My dad's a former judge. And how they get to a conclusion is if they have been a conservative all their life, then they take a very conservative view. But the law's got to work for them. But I think in following that decision of the Supreme Court, they struck this down. The timing couldn't be worse because, in my opinion, the Democrats and the Republicans are racing to the bottom in regard to these redrawing these districts to kind of outwin the other in regard to the number of houses. I'm sorry, the number of seats in the U.S. House of Representatives. It is just undermines our democracy. And I'd say that to both parties, if you will.
27: We'll get to that race to the bottom in a second. But let me ask you this. Is there any chance to appeal this? It was a state Supreme Court decision. So is that the end of the road? Is this the final ruling?
28: Well, I'm not barred in the state of Virginia, but I will say this. In most jurisdictions, you can do a motion for reconsideration. You can ask for a hearing with the full Virginia Supreme Court. I'm not sure whether they had all the justices there or not. But you can also appeal to the Supreme Court, U.S. Supreme Court, directly from a state Supreme Court decision. But if the basis for that ruling was consistent with what we heard last week from the Supreme Court, arguing that you can gerrymander for political purposes and for political gain, you just can't use race as a factor. And if that poured into the Virginia State Supreme Court decision, then it would essentially be a nullity. It's not worth going to the U.S. Supreme Court. And if you tried to go, they may or may not take it at the U.S. Supreme Court level. So you're between a rock and a hard place here. And it's just really, really unfortunate because it undermines the will of the people and the voters for the state of Virginia.
27: This really is becoming comical in this race to the bottom. I heard somebody say today, it's a race to the bottom, but we don't know where the bottom is. This could get a lot worse before it gets any better.
28: Yeah, with the midterms coming up in November, if you will, the craziness will have to stop then. But, you know, we've opened up a new doorway to political cynicism at this point. I mean, there are several states that couldn't do this on a timing basis. What happens after the midterms in 2026? You could have several red and blue states now engaging in the new races to the bottom in anticipation of 2028, where you'll have Senate and House races. But more importantly, you'll have a race for the White House in 2028. So, you know, it's just not good for democracy. The voters don't like it. If you look at all the polling, the voters don't like it. And yet our political elected officials out of fear.

0: either the Democrats or the Republicans. It's a sad state of affairs, in my opinion.
1: Let's talk about the politics of all this. As the former Democratic D.C. State Party chair, pure politics of this, obviously this hurts the Democratic chances of retaking the House. Democrats lose some energy over this? Democrats feeling depressed over this? What's the Democratic feeling of this new Supreme Court rule from Virginia?
0: Well, I can't speak for all Democrats, although I'm very active still in the party and in regard to being a major contributor to Democratic causes and candidates across the country. Let me just say this. It's about winning now. You know, the dirty little secret of democracy in politics is that all you got to do is get one more vote than the next guy. You don't have to be the best, the brightest, the richest. Sometimes you are. But the bottom line is you got to get one more vote than the next guy. And so that's what this gerrymandering piece is about, or better yet, creating opportunities to add more seats in less than 10 years, which is normally the process at the state level, where you take a consensus or you do a census and then they redraw the districts. The Supreme Court has said you can do it for political purposes. Well, that's a pretty broad piece, and it's political coverage, which means the impact on people of color in most of these jurisdictions where you're redrawing maps, you're redrawing African Americans and their vote, diluting their vote, but redrawing it to their detriment, because in most Democratic strongholds, even in red states like in Indiana or Louisiana, politics being what they are, most African Americans, not all, but most African Americans are Democrats. And so they're looking for a way out. I mean, when you talk about Democratic, you're looking for a way out. You're looking for more blue states who may not have been targeted by this effort by the DNC to see whether there's a way to maneuver at the state level, especially on blue states, if you will. Or you're in negotiation mode with the Republicans at the state level, right? If I was in the Virginia Democratic delegation, I've got a multi-pronged approach where I'm doing a motion for reconsideration. I may consider going to the Supreme Court if I could carve out a nuanced issue in what the Virginia Supreme Court did. And I'm also negotiating with Republicans, although I don't have a very strong hand here because the U.S. Supreme Court says you can do it for political purposes, but you can't use it for racial balancing purposes. And so as a result, we'll be between a rock and a hard place, but something good will come of it. The question is, will it be enough to overcome what the red states have done and what the Supreme Court decision means for all of us?
1: Scott, someone's listening to this, and I'd ask you this question. Explain to them or anyone who would say, wait a minute, the African-American vote hasn't been marginalized. They're still allowed to vote. You just can't group them together as a race. And so we've seen whites vote for blacks. We've seen blacks votes for white. We have a black senator from Georgia. We had a black president. So grouping congressional districts based on race might have worked at some point, but we don't need that anymore. Why do we still need something like that?
0: Well, those who say that we don't need DEI, those who say that under Section 2 of the Voting Rights Act that racial balancing because of historical blocks by white majorities is no longer relevant probative material, just aren't looking at reality. We do not live in a colorblind society, and the Voting Rights Act under Section 2, which protected this piece and allowed race to be used as a manner to remedy past injustices, past oppression by the political forces at the state level. There was a reason for it then, and there's still a reason for it now. And I understand that some people don't believe there is, but if you look at the racial disparities between all of these groups, if you look at the health and economic disparities, if you look at what cases being filed in federal courts rooted in racial discrimination, we are still far from an imperfect society. America is who she is. She's not who we want her to be. She's not who the founders are. We're just not there yet. Now, there's a group of conservatives and even some conservative Dems who think we're there, but that's a hope. That's a dream. That's just not reality. You're going to cut the CBC, the Congressional Black Caucus, numbers in the CBC in Congress right now. You're going to cut that in half based on this Supreme Court ruling. If I'm wrong, I'd love to be wrong, because if I'm wrong and you're right, or the possibility of

0: your question, if you're right, then I'll be one of the happiest Democrats there are. But unfortunately, you can vote your hopes and not your fears, but it's your fears that will come to fruition if you get rid of DUI prematurely, if you stop using race as a factor or race as a balancing factor in college admissions, in job training, and in creation of jobs and job promotion and hiring, and now in voting. Voting, Section 2 of the Voting Rights still is necessary and appropriate, at least in my opinion it is, because until we reach that goal of us living in a colorblind society, if you will, we're not there yet. But until we reach that, then each of these conservative decisions are going to make a difference and going to have a negative impact on Black economic power and African Americans' political power. It's just a reality. I don't like it. You don't like it. You don't hate saying that, but we got to live with this reality, and we've got to help in whatever way we can, from a regulatory standpoint or legal standpoint, to balance out past vestiges of racism.
1: Scott Bolden with us, political commentator for News Nation, for a couple more minutes. Let me ask this question. The law of unintended consequences, or AKA dummy mandering. Do you think in some of these places they've cut it too tight and they're going to cut to the bone, and instead of getting all Republicans in House districts in a state, or all Democrats in a House state, do you think they've spread themselves too thin and it might backtrack and actually end up electing more Democrats when they want to elect more Republicans, and or vice versa?
0: I doubt it. I mean, we're so politically tribal now that they're too smart. Those decision makers are too smart for that. You know, there'll be some aberrations, though, I think. Like, if you look at the state of Indiana and those state senators and congressmen who were just defeated, by five of them were defeated by Trump candidates because they didn't believe in gerrymandering. There are a lot of voters out here and elected officials who feel like I feel, that this is a race to the bottom, and I don't want to do anything to undermine our democracy by these political maneuverings, if you will, whether they're out of time or not. You might get some aberrations and stuff, and you might have it's too mundane or dumb, in my opinion, to say that white voters are only going to vote for white candidates, even though they tend to, or black voters are going to vote for black candidates. They tend to. But we have instances where that's just not been the case. And so, every one of us, whether you're black, white, yellow, or brown, we are not homogeneous to each other. We all love America. We all love democracy. We love this freedom and justice. This great experiment called America is still evolving, if you will. And so there'll be some aberrations. But the reality is, we are still who we are, not who we want to be. And it's going to take a lot of conversations, a lot of discussions, a lot of hope, and a lot of tolerance on our part before we can get back to the days of Reagan and Tip O'Neill, where they were diametrically politically opposed, right? But they respected one another, they prayed with one another, and they really did want the best for America, not the best for their political party.
1: Yeah, Scott, last question for you. I got about a minute and a half left. We've been arguing about gerrymandering since the beginning of this country. Is there a law to sort of everyone lay down their arms and have a more representative way to pick congressional districts?
0: The only way you're going to do that is if we pledge our allegiance to independent a process. An independent committee or an independent commission that, whether it's every year or every 10 years, looks at the districts and the redistricting, and you put Democrats, Republicans, and independents on that commission, and you allow those elected officials who it's in the control of right now, they disabuse themselves of having a hand or a finger in the process. It takes a lot for elected officials to say, I'm going to give this to an independent commission, and I'm going to embrace fairness in this process, because political power is intoxicating, and political power is really what drives the control of resources in this country. I don't think that's changing, and it would take a lot. There are a few states where you have independent commissions, but the political influence is still there. Until you have an independent commission or a combination of Democrats, Republicans, and independents, the unfairness of it, and now with the endorsement of the Supreme Court that says, yeah, you can be politically unfair to the other party in drawing this district, then we're a long way off from an independent review of cutting up these districts.
1: Scott Bolden, our guest, serves as a political contributor to News Nation. He's also the former Democratic D.C. State Party Chair. Scott Bolden, thank you very much for an interesting conversation. Good luck to you down the road, and thanks for checking in.
0: You too. Thank you for having me.
1: America at Night, back in a moment.
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14: How did I lose weight? 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

0: From ABC News, I'm Dave Packer. Passengers on a Dutch hantavirus-infected cruise ship arriving in the Canary Islands overnight. Three people have died. CDC officials will be standing by to meet the passengers. Dr. Maria Van Kerkhove, director of the Department of Epidemic and Pandemic Management.
1: Right now, there's nobody on board that has any symptoms, including passengers and crew. That's great news.
0: 17 Americans on board. First responders in Florida's Miami-Dade rushed to a popular sandbar Saturday afternoon after a boat explosion with several people injured. Miami-Dade Fire Rescue told ABC News they dispatched over 25 fire rescue units. This witness.
2: It was an explosion in the bilge of the boat. About a 10 or 12 people that got stretched out of there from the explosion. And it's a pretty bad scene.
0: 15 people taken to a local area hospital. In Denver, a Frontier Airlines jet hitting and killing a trespasser who was on the runway during takeoff.
3: The pilots immediately aborting takeoff, smoke filling the cabin, the plane's engine bursting into flames. The crew deploying emergency slides, evacuating all 231 people on board.
4: Five people were taken to a nearby hospital, a dozen reporting minor injuries. The FAA and Denver police are now investigating.
0: ABC's Andrew Dimbert. No deal yet to end the war with Iran. ABC News senior White House correspondent Selena Wang.
5: The U.S. is still waiting for Iran's answer on those peace talks. The president has said a response was supposed to come last night, but as of now, nothing. And Iran's foreign ministry is now saying they're not bound by America's deadlines.
0: The war now entering its 10th week. Investigators in Central California say a new search of property linked to the family of convicted killer Paul Flores did not uncover the remains of Kristen Smart nearly 30 years after she vanished. Smart disappeared in 1996 while walking home from a college party in St. Louis Obispo. 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
0: In North Carolina, two suspects now charged after three people were found dead Thursday night when deputies responded to a welfare check at a home in Fairview. Mayor John Ledford with the Buncombe County Sheriff's Office.
8: The information we've received, she is the daughter of the couple and the granddaughter of the deceased, older deceased person.
0: Authorities said the teenage girl was located in Gatlinburg, Tennessee, accompanied by a man whom police say is the second suspect. A massive security breach has impacted millions of students and teachers, just as many are preparing for final exams.
9: Millions of students and teachers across the country recovering from a digital nightmare right before finals week. A massive cyber attack shutting down the online learning platform Canvas, used by more than 8,000 K-12 schools and colleges to post assignments, check grades, and communicate with students and parents.
0: ABC's Morgan Norwood. The Trump administration releasing some federal government files on UFO sightings. ABC's Christian Cordero.
10: NASA transcripts from 4 years later are also part of this release. Buzz Aldrin telling the government he saw a possible laser in space. And images taken from the Apollo 17 mission in 1972 show strange lights observed in space from the moon. Every Apollo mission has reported similar lights.
0: FIFA announcing Katy Perry, Michael Bublé, and Mexican rock royalty Mana will be featured in the opening ceremonies at this year's World Cup. The tournament kicks off June 11th with Mexico facing South Africa. Dave Packer, ABC News.
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14: This week, it's called American Rambler, Walking the Trail of Johnny Appleseed. Isaac Fitzgerald, I've been looking forward to this conversation. Welcome to America at Night.
15: McGraw, thank you so much for having me, brother. I'm so happy to be here.
14: I love the premise of the book. You decided to walk in the footsteps of Johnny Appleseed. What was the inspiration? Give me your, what were you thinking?
15: Well, so let me tell you, man, I was already, as I came to middle age, I was like in my late 30s, I was nearing 40, and I found myself walking more and more. Genuinely, at one point, I was walking 20,000 steps a day. That's almost 10 miles. And when I was growing up as a kid, my parents were huge walkers. So I recognized that even as throughout my life, I've kind of been like, oh no, I'm different than my parents. I'm trying to get away from my childhood. I was now, as I approached middle age, coming to be more and more like them. The other thing that was happening was I was talking to the sky a lot. That's what I called it at the time, talking to the sky. And eventually I admitted, no, what I'm doing is praying. And my parents really loved walking, and they were people of faith. And again, I lived that life of being like, no, I'm a little bit different. I'm different than that. And then there I was, approaching middle age. I was walking a bunch, and I was praying a bunch. And so basically, I was trying to think about, like, who are some of the great walkers? Who are some of the wonderful people in the world throughout history who have been people that love to walk and people of faith? And John Chapman, a real guy, Johnny Appleseed, he grew up, he was born in the 1700s, but like right down the street from where I grew up. And I was like, that is somebody I've been obsessed with since I was a child. And I was like, what if I just took off and followed the path that he followed through his entire life and just went out and saw the country at an eye level? And so that was the beginning of the idea. I wanted to follow this passion for walking that I had, this passion for faith that I had, and this interest that I had in Johnny Appleseed, who was a legend, but who was actually a real guy named John Chapman.
14: Isaac Fitzgerald, you tell the tale of America in the 21st century through Johnny Appleseed, right? I mean, that's your
15: right.
14: premise. But in
15: that's
14: reality,
15: right.
14: you walk the walk, and we'll get to the path, but you met America along the way. You got out of your car and got off
15: Amen.
14: The plane, and you met America.
15: Yeah, and one of the things that I was really excited to see was how much kindness, how much hospitality, everything that I was trying to do. I was trying to get away from the screens. I was trying to get away from my phone. I was trying to get away from my laptop. And I wanted to get out there and just be like, there's so much division in the world right now. Everything that's kind of fed to us is like everybody is, you know, everything's turned up to 11. Let's go see what it's really like. And what I found was just so beautiful and just so kind and so welcoming. Don't get me wrong. There's going to be jerks everywhere. You know that, McGraw. There's always going to be a few jerks. But for the most part, I was just really I was really comforted by how much kindness I found out there in the country. And so I walked from Western Massachusetts into Western Pennsylvania, Ohio, Indiana. I drive a little bit, let's be real. There's a lot of roads out there. You got to be safe. But what I did was met people and introduced myself and just really depended on the kindness of strangers. Johnny Appleseed never had an address, but he would sleep on strangers or friends' floors or out in the wilderness. And I made the same rule. There was no hotels. I was either going to sleep outside or if a stranger or a friend welcomed me into their home. And that's what I did.
14: Isaac Fitzgerald, the book is called American Rambler, Walking the Trail of Johnny Appleseed. A lot of people thought Johnny Appleseed was just a figment of someone's imagination. He was fake. He was a made-up character. Johnny Appleseed was a real guy. And did he really walk the country planting apple trees?
15: Okay, so here, this is a great, great question, because here's the deal. First off, let me ask you, McGraw, what's your favorite American legend?
14: Oh, we were talking about this today, John Henry. John Henry and his...
15: Oh, the best. The best, right? John Henry, right. One of the best. And to be fair, there is some research that says that John Henry was at least an amalgamation of a bunch of stories. So while maybe not based on one actual real person, that legend is at least based on a premise of a few people who did similar things. And talk about a story that is prevalent today, right? A man versus technology,
14: right?
15: Trying to keep his job when something new, bright and shiny comes in, right? But John Henry, absolute best. Paul Bunyan, another one, but again, not a real guy. Pecos Bill, fantastic, not a real guy. Johnny Appleseed, this kind of like, he had faith, he's walking around, he's throwing apple seeds willy-nilly, he has a tin pot hat on his head, that's an American legend, but he was actually based on a real guy, and that guy's name was John Chapman. He was born in 1774, September 26th, in Leominster, Massachusetts. His father was a Minuteman. It was the Revolutionary War. We're just approaching our 250th anniversary right now, right? He's born around that time. And he was a living dude. And the legends are based on some real parts of his life. But the fact of the matter is like he wasn't throwing seeds willy-nilly. He was planting orchards. He would usually partner with people in the area. He would build fences to protect the orchards from the animals. And at that time, that was actually kind of almost a way of land speculation. But he also had this faith. So despite the fact that he kept accumulating land on paper, he never had any interest in the wealth or kind of the worldly goods that could have provided him. He always slept outside. He was always preaching, and he was very, very interested in basically community and walking. He loved animals, so he never rode a horse. Like, so that's the thing. The legend is based on real facts from his life, but he himself was a very complex real person who lived into his 70s and made it all the way to Fort Wayne, Indiana.
14: We're going to find out more. The book is called American Rambler, Walking the Trail of Johnny Appleseed. Isaac Fitzgerald, New York Times best-selling author. You've also seen him on the Today Show. He writes and is very well respected. This book's getting a lot of attention, already rocketing up the charts. The book is out on May 12th. American Rambler with Isaac Fitzgerald, America at Night, back in a moment.
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14: Isaac Fitzgerald is a New York Times bestselling author. He's on the Today Show all the time. You read him in all sorts of places. He's out with a brand new book called American Rambler, Walking the Trail of Johnny Appleseed. Isaac, take me through you, the kindness of strangers. You really met up with strangers and they offered you a bed or a cot in their home and you gladly accepted?
15: Oh, absolutely. McGraw, I went out into the world, and again, Johnny Appleseed, he made his way west, and he was always basically, he would either sleep in the woods, sleep on his own, or he would depend on the kindness of strangers, who eventually, because sometimes he would walk seasonally, almost in circles, he would come across people who were strangers, and then they'd become acquaintances, and then eventually friends. As he got older, I won't lie, some people used to even build like parts of their house. They would build a room off their house just for him to stay in. Although one place they literally built it, but they didn't have a door that led inside to the house because he lived outside a lot and he didn't smell that great. And that's the truth. That's a true story. That is factual story. That's not legend. That's real. So I personally tried not to be that much of a nuisance when I stayed with folks, but I went out to Warren, Pennsylvania. I went out to different places in Ohio, Mansfield, Ohio, and I would be road wary. Sometimes I'd be walking for many, many miles, and many times, not just once, not just twice, many times people would strike up a conversation with me. I'd strike up a conversation with them. We get to talking. I kind of tell them this kind of crazy thing. Oh, what are you doing? Well, I'm kind of following the ghost of Johnny Appleseed. I'm out here looking for America. And more than numerous occasions, people be like, oh, I have a couch. I have a place that you can stay. You know, I have, if you want to just come crash, I'll make you a pot of coffee in the morning. And that happened so many times. And what I loved about it is that we have this view of America. Oh, we used to be this way. It used to be like this, but now things are different. But when you get out there into the country, things are very, very similar. I found there's so many people who have open hearts and have open hospitality, open kindness, just like a desire to put a roof over somebody else's head. We like to hang out with each other. We like to take care of one another when given the opportunity. And that was one of the best things that I found.
14: Did you have any close calls? Did you have anybody who said, maybe not, thank you very much, but I'm going to keep walking?
15: Absolutely. Absolutely. Some people were more tolerant than kind, for sure. And even on more than one occasion, I ran into some rough situations. But again, nine times out of 10, it was always kindness. Now, don't get me wrong. Warren, Pennsylvania, I can tell you right now, there was a bar. It was the only place that was open by the time I rolled into town. I went to that bar, fantastic place, great people, but I was asking a lot of questions. I was just, I was trying to meet folks. And one person definitely turned to me and said, are you a cop? And I was like, am I a cop? And she's like, are you a cop? And I was like, why would you, what? And she's like, you're asking a lot of questions. And that led to a bit of a situation. But I got my way out of it. Because I was like, do you not like cops? And she said, I don't like cops. I don't know. And I was like, that is a fair enough. That is a fair enough answer. But again, it gets back to this idea of kind of fellowship and community. One of the things about walking, it's a very lonely endeavor. And that's what Johnny Appleseed, that's what John Chapman was doing. He was going on these long solo journeys, but he also had the juxtaposition of loving community. He would always kind of proselytize. He would like to meet people. And so that's one of the things that is very interesting about his story. One other thing, if you allow me, and then
14: sure.
15: I'm sorry, I'll stop monologuing.
14: No, you're good.
15: I think is so important about this is there's the Disneyfication of the story of Johnny Appleseed. Everyone, all the apples, he's throwing them willy-nilly and he's planting them so that we can make apple pies and apple tarts and apples for the horses and applesauce. But the fact of the matter is all those apples and where he got those seeds, it was all down to one thing. And that was alcoholic cider and applejack, a hard liquor. Because at the time, it was hard to find potable water. So we have this kind of new new idea of this legend where it was all very, very wholesome. And don't get me wrong, a lot of it is wholesome. But the fact of the matter is a lot of this Apple product that he was dealing in was very much about the alcohol that was being consumed at that time period. So a lot of my ramblings, a lot of my walk-ins, and a lot of where I found most people with kindness, some people with rough edges, was going out into some of my favorite places, which are bars based on what you could call pubs, right? Which just means public house, a place for people to gather, like a church, like a baseball stadium, a place where communities come together.
14: So Johnny Appleseed spent his life giving the gift of alcohol around the country. No wonder he was so well received by these people.
15: To quote the great Michael Pollan, a fantastic author, in his book, The Botany for Desire, he calls John Chapman, Johnny Appleseed, American Dionysus. You're exactly right. No, wouldn't you give your couch? Oh, this guy's bringing over some good stuff.
14: I want to talk more about Johnny Appleseed, and I want to talk more about you and what you discovered. It is a fascinating conversation. Isaac Fitzgerald, our guest. But take me through, I got about 3 minutes left in this segment, yeah, and then we'll hold you over for the next segment. But the book is called American Rambler. Tell the tale. You visited the last known tree that Johnny Appleseed planted?
15: Listen, okay, so there's a place. It's in Ohio, Savannah, Ohio, Nova, Ohio. It's near Mansfield. It's this great, great, great county. And I go to this place called Allegro Farm. And I'm telling you, I'm not lying, McGraw. I just looked it up. I didn't email ahead. I didn't call ahead. I did an old-fashioned drop-in. I just pulled the car up into the driveway of this beautiful, picturesque farm. I get out. I go. I knock on the door. And the first words out of my mouth, woman opens the door, are just like, hey, I'm so sorry. I don't mean to bother you. I can come back later. I'm working on a book. I'm working on a story about Johnny Appleseed. You've got this last tree that was planted by him. It's still alive. I was totally expecting her to be like, yeah, get out of here, come back some later date if I was lucky. Instead, her name was Patty. She just said, come on in. Come on in. She poured me a bunch of lemonade. We got to iced tea. She opened up her whole home. She talked to me for hours. And the story is, his particular type of Christianity, which again, 1800s, you know how nowadays you got startups, McGraw? You know how you've got like there's internet websites and all that?
14: Sure.
15: Yeah. In the 1800s, starting a new version of Christianity was kind of the startup of the day. There were all these different interpretations that were happening, and he happened to be a Swedenborg. And I get into it in the book. I won't bore you with it here because we only got another minute. But genuinely, there was a preacher in that area, so he would come by every year to meet with that preacher, and he would plant trees there. And Patty still had, the soil is so rich that tree is still right there in their front yard, and it's actually sprouted out two separate trees. And in the 90s, people used to come in buses just to check them out. And she's been fixing up the farm, and she's hoping people come back to visit. And that's why she was so excited that I was swinging by, and that's why she opened up to me. And it was a beautiful conversation.
14: How's the cider from the Johnny Appleseed tree? Did she make the American cider?
15: I did not drink any alcohol cider from her tree.
14: Hold that thought. I want to hear this story. Isaac Fitzgerald, our guest. The book is called American Rambler, New York Times bestselling author. His brand new book out. It comes out May 12th. Already rocketing up all of the bestseller lists. American Rambler, Isaac Fitzgerald, America at Night, back in a moment.
0: Coming to you from the heart of the nation, this is America at Night with McGraw-Milhaven.

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14: Rediscovering Johnny Appleseed, our guest rediscovered America. Isaac Fitzgerald is our guest. New York Times bestselling author is out with a new book. By the way, publisher is Knopf, and it's called American Rambler, Walking the Trail of Johnny Appleseed. Real quick, I want to get back to that story we were talking about. The woman who has the last known Johnny Appleseed tree, she does make apple cider from the apples in that tree?
15: No. Okay. I'm saying I wish she did. I wish she did. But no, her name is Patty. What she does is she does make some mean lemonade, some mean iced tea, and she's got a lot of wonderful stories about that farm and about basically her great-great-grandmother telling her about when John Chapman, like basically her great-great-grandmother used to tell her great-great-aunt, and the great-great-aunt told the aunt and then told her about when John Chapman used to come and visit. And that's, I mean, that's another thing that just so captured my imagination, are all these different stories that we tell each other, right? All these different stories that make up what become history. And that's part of the book too, is trying to separate what's legend, what's story, what's truth, and what's fact. And so that's one of the other threads that cuts through the book, is I'm exploring Johnny Appleseed's story, I'm exploring John Chapman's story, I'm exploring America, and I'm also exploring my own family's story and trying to figure out, you know, what was real, what was legend, and the stories that kind of everybody, we all have these family stories, right? Where you're trying to figure out what was actually going on versus like what's maybe a greater truth that we get at with that kind of story your uncle tells you, you know? And so that's another part of the book as well.
14: We should say that you had a rough childhood growing up. At one point you were homeless, correct?
15: That's correct. So I was raised in the Catholic Worker, which is a great organization, still works to this day. And I was raised in inner city Boston. And I was raised in a housing situation for the unhoused, and then eventually a halfway house that was run by the Catholic Worker. And yeah, my parents had a real rough run of it. And on paper, you would think those were probably the toughest years of my life. But actually, I was surrounded by a lot of community, a lot of well-meaning people. But after that, we moved to a farm in north central Massachusetts. And that's where things got a little tougher, a little more lonely.
14: Isaac Fitzgerald, when you started this process, did you already map it out? Did you have the route, or did you sort of figure it out along the way?
15: Absolutely. McGraw, I appreciate that. And I like that you think that I might be the person that might do that. But no, I absolutely really was flying by the seat of my pants. The book opens with me looking up this place that's called the Johnny Appleseed Trail. And I'm like, oh, okay, I'll just go hike that trail. It looks to be about 30 miles. I arrive at the head of the trail, which is a rest stop. The person that drove me there drops me off and drives off. All of a sudden, I realize I'm talking to a woman inside, and I'm just like, where's the head of the trail? And she's like, what do you mean? And I said, the Johnny Appleseed Trail. This is in Massachusetts. And she just says, that's just what we call this section of highway. This is to attract tourists. This is not like, and she's looking at my bag, and all of a sudden I realize she's also realizing that I got dropped off. There's no way out of this place without a car. But luckily I found a little hole in the fence in the back, and I decided to hoof it. And I still did. I still did the 30 miles by the side of highways in people's backyards. And that was very much kind of the start of the journey. Can I ask you, do you have a favorite like traveling book? Fiction, nonfiction, like on the road? I mean, I would even argue Fellowship of the Ring counts. Like, what's a favorite walking or road travel book for you?
14: Yeah, that's a good point. Actually, back in the day, I loved my Rand McNally. I just like to look at maps.
15: But that's what I'm talking about, man. That's like, there is, it's a very American thing to want to just take to the road, right? There's this want. I mean, that's what Chapman was feeling all the way back in the 1700s. There's this want to kind of just take off. And that was, did I follow an actual

0: spring, it moves on to summer, it moves on to fall, and then winter is the epilogue. But by fall, it was a really rainy fall, and I tried to get good at like setting up the rain shell and setting up a tarp, but I never really was. So if I'm being real honest, most of the time that I was in a tent, water was dripping in. It was a tough situation. But one of the best places I slept was Mount Vernon, Ohio, after a 36 plus mile hike. I was going from Mansfield to Mount Vernon, which was a hike that Chapman did in his life, a very famous hike. He was the Paul Revere of the War of 1812. There's more to that story, but what you need to know is I went on this hike. I was so exhausted by the time I got into town. I didn't even have it in me to meet somebody or try to figure something out. I just went and I slept under this bridge. The next morning, I woke up, and this is not like I will text you the photos, McGraw. I woke up the next morning and there was a bald eagle on a branch, not that high above my head. And I just got to watch it hunt for breakfast as it grabbed fish out of the river. It was amazing.
1: So you put down the phone, you got out of the car, you got off the plane, and you walked and you rediscovered America.
0: And what I'm telling you is that it's such a big, beautiful country. There's so much. Oh, you have to spend money to go do this or go do that. And don't get me wrong, I love going to the movies like anybody else. But there's so much great nature. I get it. We all have our bucket list items. Okay, go to the Grand Canyon. Go see the Golden Gate Bridge. Of course, go do that. But every single state has state forests and there are national parks. There's so many smaller, more beautiful places that you can go visit if you just get out of your routine a little bit. And that, I hope that is the thesis that people connect to in this book.
1: The book is called American Rambler, Walking the Trail of Johnny Appleseed. Isaac Fitzgerald, our guest. Did you come to any realization about your childhood? Were you able to put it in a compartment to understand it a little better?
0: Yeah, I mean, listen, I one of the things that this whole trip gave me, and I think also just maturing, I think a lot of us can understand this, is I have a lot more empathy for my parents. I understand how hard it is, especially if you don't have a lot, how hard it is to raise a family, how hard it is to be a dedicated father or mother, and how hard it is to kind of try to scrape together a life. And I think when I was a kid, I had a lot of questions around. There was some violence in the household, there was arguments, but as you get older, you start to realize, like, listen, life is complicated and people are nuanced. My first book, Dirtbag Massachusetts, really focuses on the more difficult parts of my childhood. This book, it really is born of what I was saying at the beginning, these long walks and camping trips and canoe trips that my parents used to take me on when I was young. So it allowed me to give my parents this more three-dimensional look. And so that was one aspect of it. But another aspect of it is that it's, life kind of keeps going. And my mother got stuck in a tough situation taking care of her mother, who lived to the age of 101. And again, really, another core part of the book, I hope, is empathy, recognizing that we're all struggling and we're all working really hard to try and take care of one another. That's this other really important part. Our families, of course, but also people take care of each other's that aren't just in their immediate circle. And so it's that was something that I realized. My parents' love of community and love of watching out for one another and love of taking care of each other, that's something I rediscovered and rediscovered on the road. And the more I saw it, the more I was reminded of the better parts of my childhood.
1: American Rambler is the book, Walking the Trail of Johnny Appleseed. It's interesting how the kindness of strangers reminds you of the kindness of your family, right? The kindness of strangers and the empathy you found in total complete strangers sort of helped you rediscover and put your own family life into perspective.
0: Yeah, absolutely. And made me, I have nieces and nephews now. I'm very proud uncle, and it make like it's a part of wanting to be present

0: and be in the moment with the people that you're with the people that you love. Be a part of your community. Like that, I mean, that's another premise of the book, is there's so much space in this country. Go to a space, or if you're already there, if you've already set up a home, if you've already set up a place to live, join that community and start building some stuff. I really think in this modern era, there's so much focus on who's the best, who's number one. Like, let's pretend you play piano. Well, people can go online and find the best pianist, right? People can, oh, you can, there's all this other stuff that you can watch on the screen, but nothing, you know this, nothing beats just going down to a local joint and hearing somebody play piano. Nothing beats those kind of small community moments. And that's something that I loved. Chapman used to roll into town and he would do some preaching, and it became what was going on that night. People would come out of their houses. They would gather. And that's a real core part of this book, is a focus on fellowship, a focus on community, and making sure, you know, don't get me wrong, every once in a while, of course, we're all going to be focused on one big national thing. But if you get back into your local communities, you're going to find so much worth living for. And it's a guiding light once you start really connecting with it.
1: Yeah. American Rambler, Isaac Fitzgerald, if you could ask Johnny Appleseed a question, what would you ask him?
0: Oh, my man. The story, if you don't mind, real quick, the story of his death is he dies in Fort Wayne, Indiana. It's something else fascinating about him, is he was always moving westward, mainly because as people settled the country, it would get too civilized for him. And so he's always kind of walking in these circles, seasonal circles, always going west. And he made it to his 70s. Walking that much is very healthy. And he made it into his 70s, which was incredible age for the time. And he passed away on some acquaintances' floor. And they said that he seemed so happy, because he was going on to what he believed was going to be his next step in life, which was this afterlife, which was heaven. And if I could ask him one question now, I would ask him, what do you believe is the best way to live in the service of others? Because I think that was such an important part of what he did and his driving force. And I would like to think that he could look at the day that we're living in now, and I would ask him to look at everything that's going on right now. How would you live in the service of others? How would you bring that kind of community to people now? And I would love to know his answer.
1: Isaac Fitzgerald, the book is called American Rambler, Walking the Trail of Johnny Appleseed. You are married, and your wife must be a saint to let you take a trip like this.
0: All right, listen, John Chapman, an American saint. Johnny Appleseed, an American legend. Kelly Farber, we were dating at the beginning of this year, and somehow, through the course of this year, despite the fact that I was on the road, living outside, that's a big arc of the book, and I appreciate you bringing it up, man, because for me, my whole life, like you said, I grew up in a homeless shelter. I was genuinely always kind of a rambling, gambling man. I went to so many different schools in my childhood. Then I become an adult. I live in so many different places. I never signed a lease. Every single place I lived, it was like a handshake agreement or a friend of a friend. And my whole life has been built around this idea that I love getting out in the world. I love traveling. I love bouncing around. But part of the thread of this book is me recognizing I maybe don't want to die on an acquaintance's floor. I maybe do want more stability in my life. I maybe do want more of a home. And that really started with my girlfriend at the beginning of the book, my now wife, Kelly, and recognizing. And just to be clear, McGraw, you're from Long Island originally, right?
1: Yes, yes.
0: So we have built our home on Long Island. And that has been so meaningful to me, to recognize, as much as I love adventure, there's other types of adventure. And part of that is the bravery, almost, to admit, hey, I think not only do I want stability, but I think I deserve stability.
1: Yeah, good for you. Isaac Fitzgerald, the book is called American Rambler, Walking the Trail of Johnny Appleseed, New York Times bestselling writer. He also frequents the Today Show. Isaac, I'm glad you found what you were looking for. Take care of that wife. And when you walk into a bar in Long Island, don't start asking questions right away. Buy a couple drinks first and then start asking a couple questions.
0: Don't miss my, can I ask real quick before I lose you, brother?
1: Yes,
0: where
1: ahead.
0: In Long Island did you grow up?
1: A town called Manhasset up on the North Shore.
0: Beautiful, beautiful, beautiful. Yeah. Well, I hope we meet in person at one point. Thank you for having me on the show. You were fantastic.
1: Isaac Fitzgerald, congratulations with the book. Be safe. American Rambler. America at Night. Back in a moment.
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0: I'm Dave Packer. The CDC is alerting doctors and health departments around the country to be aware of the potential for imported hantavirus cases from the cruise ship outbreak. A cruise ship linked to a deadly hantavirus outbreak with 140 people on board, including 17 Americans, anchoring overnight off Spain's Canary Islands. ABC's Maggie Rulli is there.
1: The CDC emergency response is classified as a level 3, the lowest risk to the public. Back in the Canary Islands, despite all the precautions, workers at the port here protesting the ship's arrival. This resident says people are scared, but this tourist from Ireland says she's not worried.
2: I feel perfectly fine because I know they're going to quarantine everyone. They're going to make sure everything is safe for everyone.
1: The World Health Organization stressing this is not a new COVID.
0: A boat explosion near a popular South Florida sandbar sent several people to the hospital with serious injuries Saturday afternoon.
3: Miami-Dade Fire Rescue rushing more than two dozen units to the Haulover Sandbar in Biscayne Bay. Rescuers pulling people into lifeboats and rushing them to nearby fuel docks. Officials say at least 15 people were taken to local hospitals, some even airlifted.
0: ABC's Morgan Norwood in Denver, a Frontier Airlines jet hitting and killing a person who was on the runway during takeoff.
4: Frontier Flight 4345 was accelerating for takeoff at Denver International, speeding down the runway at almost 150 miles per hour when pilots sounded the alarm. Officials say a person they describe as trespassing scaled an airport fence and 2 minutes later was struck and killed. An official telling ABC News the person was at least partially consumed by one of the engines, triggering an engine fire.
0: The plane was evacuated and preliminary reports say five people were taken to the hospital. Under a new administration proposal, guns could be mailed through the United States Postal Service. It's been illegal except for licensed dealers since the 1920s. You're listening to ABC News.
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0: A refinery explosion right outside of New Orleans Friday. Responders finding the Chalmette refinery completely engulfed in flame.
7: The owner of this refinery is PBF Energy in Louisiana. Now, it's too early to tell how much of the refinery is impacted, but this is their largest refinery with a capacity of 185,000 barrels of oil a day. That refinery fire happened on Friday and is now under control. But this coming at a time when crude oil and petroleum products are in short supply.
0: ABC's Jacqueline Lee. The Trump administration releasing some federal government files on UFO sightings, or as they're officially known by the government, UAPs, or unidentified anomalous phenomena. Here's Asa Stahl, science editor for Planetary Society.
8: These files released by the Pentagon do not give any solid evidence for life beyond Earth, for alien life in general. But that doesn't mean we aren't continuing the investigation, the search for life.
0: High school culinary programs getting creative.
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17: Thank you, my friend, for joining us.
18: It's great to be with you, McGraw, as always. Thanks for having me on.
17: Oh, my goodness. We've done this a couple of times, and I know enough to be dangerous. I know just enough to be dangerous when it comes to the arch. But in terms of full disclosure, and let's start here, because it's, I think, the one of its kind, the public-private partnership between the Gateway Arch, the National Park Foundation, your Gateway Arch Park Foundation, the National Parks, as well as a public subsidized part. And I sit on the Great Rivers Greenway Board, which is helps spend the taxpayer money for this. This is a one-of-a-kind sort of triangle in terms of funding and or management for the park. Talk about that for a minute.
18: It's incredibly unique. And this all came about, around 2009, we were approaching the 50th anniversary of the completion of the Gateway Arch in 2015. And St. Louis as a community really knew that it needed to come together to celebrate this anniversary and make some really significant changes to the arch experience and improvements. And so this public-private partnership got together. Gateway Arch Park Foundation, where I serve as the executive director, was created in 2009. To help coordinate this and raise all the private funding. But as you mentioned, there was also federal funding involved. There was state funding from our Department of Transportation. And then there was the sales tax initiative that was overseen by Great Rivers Greenway that helped fund the $380 million renovation of the arch grounds. And that is the first and only time that local jurisdictions have voted to tax themselves to make improvements to a national park.
17: Yeah, pretty extraordinary that you're able to. It can be done, right? The public-private partnerships can be done, and what happened at the Gateway Arch is a giant success. So with the renovations, let's start with the arch. What did the $380 million renovations get for a brand-new arch?
18: Yeah, so it did a lot of different things. And starting with the fact that the arch, the minute it was completed in 1965, was severed from the city that it would undeniably come to represent by an interstate highway. So I-70 was built at the same time, and it completely cut the arch off from downtown St. Louis. So that was the first thing we needed to solve. And so what we did was cap that highway so that you now have a seamless connection from Gateway Arch National Park into downtown. It also completely reimagined the museum underneath the arch. That museum opened in 1976 and was not touched after that. So it was sorely needed an update. Improvements were made to the old courthouse. The grounds were improved and became more accessible. We removed a parking garage and created a 7.5-acre park. And we improved the St. Louis riverfront by raising it 2.5 feet so that it would flood less often. So, I mean, a lot of things happened for $380 million, including, I didn't mention, we expanded the visitor center under the arch by about 50,000 square feet.
17: Take me through the painstaking detail you had to do on the riverfront. It was historic land with the bricks and what you had to do to bring it up to an elevation so it wouldn't flood. People are going to be shocked by the painstaking efforts we all did here in St. Louis to get this done. Tell us about it.
18: Yeah, and you were around for this, McGraw. You knew about it as it was happening, but the cobblestone levee in St. Louis, I mean, this, we're talking about the original site of the village of St. Louis when it was formed in 1764. So we could not touch those cobblestones, and if we did, we had to put them back right where they were. So painstaking is a great way to describe that. But what we got was new pedestrian and bike paths along the riverfront, brand new lighting and security. And then, you know, the Mississippi River in St. Louis is very volatile. There's not a lock or dam from Alton, just north of St. Louis, all the way to New Orleans. So you're talking about a rise and fall of the river there that can be about 40 feet. So we know that it would flood often during peak tourism season between Memorial and Labor Day. So raising the riverfront by 2.5 feet for a 1.5-mile stretch eliminated about 70% of the flooding occurrences that shut down the riverfront every year. Right now, the Mississippi River is really high, and Lamar K. Sullivan Boulevard right on the riverfront is dry. So that change has made a huge impact.
17: Now you're able to use that waterfront road for festivals and food trucks and bike races and gatherings of all kind because of this painstaking renovation.
18: Absolutely. And just last month, we had the Greater St. Louis Marathon, which is a nationally renowned marathon. And it went all the way through the arch grounds and along the riverfront. And, you know, had these changes not been made, that marathon likely could not occur right next to the arch. And hearing the stories from those runners and the inspiration and the energy they take from running on the arch grounds, whether it's a marathon or a 5K, that's huge.
17: We are just getting started. Ryan McClure, executive director of the Gateway Arch National Park Foundation. That's the Friends Group for the Gateway Jefferson Memorial Expansion. We'll come back and talk more with him. If you have a question, we love texts. We love questions. 1-844-2-McGraw, 1-844-262-4729. We're just getting started. Our National Park Series continues with the Gateway Arch. America at Night, back in a moment.
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17: Our National Park Series continues with Ryan McClure, who was the executive director of the Gateway Arch Park Foundation. All right, Ryan McClure, do you call the Gateway Arch the Gateway Arch, or do you call it the Jefferson National Expansion Memorial Park? What is the name of that thing?
18: Yeah, it is Gateway Arch National Park. And so you're touching on something here where the original name of the park, dating back to 1935, before the arch even got there, was Jefferson National Expansion Memorial. And when we were completing these renovations coming up in 2018, there was really a desire to change the name of the park to reflect how everyone knows it, which is by the Gateway Arch, right? Jefferson National Expansion Memorial was not a well-known name. Barely anybody called it that. So the foundation worked with our congressional delegation in Missouri, and legislation was introduced in D.C. It has to go through Congress to change the name of a park, to rename it as Gateway Arch National Park. And we just think that's been an amazing change just for how people know it, and that it is now a national park, and it is the smallest national park at 91 acres in the country. But it is also one of the very few that is located in the middle of a downtown, and that's really unique and special.
17: Yeah, let's talk about the beginning, because they cleared the land after World War II, or right before World War II, and then World War II came, and it sort of sat vacant. And ultimately, right, the idea was to have a contest. Talk about that contest.
18: Yeah, you're right. I mean, this took a while to get the land cleared, and then, of course, we were in the middle of World War II. So the land is cleared by 1942, and the competition didn't take place until 1947. So this land, 40 square blocks of the city, sat vacant for a really long time, and it became a parking lot for a while. But in 1947, Eero Saarinen won the design competition with his design for the Gateway Arch. This was an international competition. Saarinen was an immigrant from Finland, and has become and became the quintessential mid-century modern architect. And he gave the city of St. Louis and our country the gift of the Gateway Arch. It was big, it was bold, and it was beautiful. Many people thought that it could not be built, and it actually took from 1947 to 1963 before construction started in terms of getting the funding, figuring out how it was going to be built, designing it. It was a really arduous process, but what we have received is this international icon that is a true gift to the city of St. Louis, its residents, and its visitors.
17: When the commission announced the winner of the competition, didn't Eero Saarinen think his dad won the competition?
18: He did, actually. So his father, Aleel, so both names start with an E, Aleel and Eero, they both entered the competition, and a letter was sent to the home, the Saarinen home, and it was addressed to E. Saarinen. And they initially thought, okay, well, Aleel has won this. He's the well-known architect. Eero is just starting out. And they have a celebration, and, well, they open it, and it's actually addressed to young Saarinen, the son. So they had another celebration. But that's one of the really cool stories surrounding the arch. And Saarinen, Eero Saarinen became, like I said, known as this amazing mid-century modern architect who designed the TWA terminal at JFK, Dulles in Washington, D.C., many other well-known buildings, and also furniture, the tulip chair. That's a Saarinen creation. So we're just so proud of his work here in St. Louis and across the country.
17: I wish we could talk to some of the people who were on that commission, because what's so genius about the Gateway Arch is that it's so magnificent and yet so simple of a design. And I've worked, you know this, I worked across the street from the arch for, I don't know, 5-6 years. You never tire of staring at the Gateway Arch. It's so simple, and yet you look at it in the night, in the morning, in the winter, in the summertime, in the dark, and it changes constantly, and it's so simplistic of a design.
18: You're absolutely right. I mean, there was I think it's a quote from someone on the design jury that said, "There's nothing simple about it except for the shape." And you're right. I mean, I still, as you know, work right next to the arch, and I look at it every single day, and I never ever get tired of it. I live 7 minutes. It takes me 7 minutes door to door to get from my house to the arch, and every morning I drive in, and it looks different every single day based on where the sun is, what time of year it is, what the angle that you're looking at it from. It is just a remarkable structure that you never get tired of.
17: Yeah. One of the things about the renovation that you guys did. Wasn't it to sort of be more in the spirit of what Erno Saarinen wanted for the rest of the grounds? Wasn't that sort of the compilation or the completion of his vision when it started?
18: Absolutely. Michael Van Valkenburg Associates, who won the City Arch River International Design Competition that we held in 2010. So modeled after the competition that Saarinen won in 47, they, you know, Michael Van Valkenburg would always say, this project is about finishing this park in the spirit in which it was intended, in which Saarinen and his partner, Dan Kiley, who did all of the landscape architecture, was world-renowned in his own right, about finishing it the way they intended. And so there's lots of little nuances that went into the renovations, trees, landscaping, that really harkened back to the original ideas that Kiley and Saarinen had. And one really fun example of that is the light posts in the arch grounds. They used to be kind of lollipop-looking light posts on the pathways and the arch grounds. They're now kind of flying saucer looking shades on the lampposts above the lights. Those are drawings that MVVA found in a Saarinen sketchbook for the arch grounds that were never used. And so they unearthed this nugget of a Saarinen idea and put it back into the grounds 50 years after it was completed. And I just think that's a true testament to the creativity and thoughtfulness of architects and designers.
17: Yeah, you've got the two reflecting pools that were redone. You have the steps leading down to the Mississippi River. And then, of course, we can talk about the trip to the top of the arch. I got about 2 minutes left here. But talk about Ryan McClure real quick. Talk about the rest of the grounds and everything you guys had to do to sort of fill out. I wanted you to talk about the movie Monument to a Dream.
18: Yeah.
17: We talked about it this morning on the radio. People need to know about this movie. It's a wonderful movie. Talk about that for a second.
18: Yeah. So in the theater underneath the arch, you can see Monument to a Dream, which it was directed and created by Charles Guggenheim, and it was nominated for an Oscar the year that it came out. And it documents the building of the arch from when it came out of the ground to the very last day of construction, October 28th, 1965, when that last piece of the arch came in. Kids were off school, people crowded downtown, and that culmination of that documentary, that short film, is so amazing. Little secret, you can also find it on YouTube, so you can look it up, Monument to a Dream. We want you to come to the arch and pay to see it, but you can also see it on YouTube. And it's just a wonderful piece of art.
17: Talk about a time capsule into the 1960s. I got no time left. I got a break. More with Ryan McClure. But that last wedge, didn't they have to open up the two legs to fit that last wedge in?
18: The St. Louis Fire Department had to come in and spray water on the north and south leg to get it had contracted too much or expanded too much. So they had to get it to contract to fit that last piece. And it was almost a disaster.
17: Ryan McClure, hold that thought. More to get to. Our National Park Series continues. He is the executive director of the Gateway Arch National Park. America at Night, back in a moment.
0: Coming to you from the heart of the nation, this is America at Night with McGraw-Milhaven.
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0: Let's take a stroll through the park on America at Night with McGraw-Millhaven.
17: Executive Director of the Gateway Arch Park Foundation, which is the friends group, if you will, for the Gateway Arch National Park that sits on the banks of the Mississippi River. And Ryan McClure, it was supposed to be in honor of Thomas Jefferson's westward expansion with the purchase of the Louisiana Purchase and everything else. But it comes at the crossroads of the confluence of the Mississippi and the Missouri River. It's also where a whole lot of history happened. And just, I don't even know if it's a block, a stone's throw away from where the arch is the old courthouse, which has been a completely renovated because of the work you guys have done at the Gateway Arch National Park. Talk about the old courthouse and the historic nature of it and the renovation that you guys just completed.
18: Sure. That was an incredible, another public-private partnership, right? So it's a $27 million project, partly funded through private donations to Gateway Arch Park Foundation and then public funding from the National Park Service. And what we have now in this building we've protected it so that it will last longer. It's more accessible, and the exhibits are brand new and world class. And this building, for those that aren't familiar with it, is incredibly important to the history of not just St. Louis, but of our country. That is the site where the Dred and Harriet Scott trial was first heard. Dred and Harriet were two, and their family were enslaved individuals that sued for their freedom based on, at the time, the understanding that had borne out in many cases that if you were once free, always free. So they had been transported to Illinois, a free state, which then should have meant that they were free. Well, this case where they would win it and then they lost it, it would be appealed, and then it went all the way to the Supreme Court and ended up being a major precipitating point for the American Civil War. It's the old courthouse is also the site where Virginia Minor, several decades before the suffrage movement, walked into the old courthouse and sued for a woman's right to vote. She knew full well that she would lose that case, but she also knew that somebody had to start the fight. And that the stories of courage and bravery from Dred and Harriet Scott and their family and Virginia Minor, they live in that building. And that's why buildings like this and buildings like it all across the country are worth preserving and protecting. And that's what friends groups can help do when they're working in conjunction with our national parks.
17: Hallowed ground is really what it is, because the Dred and Harriet Scott case, the city of St. Louis gave them their freedom. The state of Missouri appealed. They lost the state case, and then it was taken to the Supreme Court, where they lost at the Supreme Court. But the city of St. Louis gave them their freedom, and all of that is on a display. And the renovation did such a great job with interactive exhibits and pictures and just giving a sense of the history that happened inside those walls.
18: And that was the goal. And another goal was we wanted to make that experience accessible to more people. And that was a tenet of the entire City Arch River renovation, where universal design was implemented. So that means it goes beyond accessibility so that everyone, regardless of their ability, can experience these places together. The old courthouse, which is 150 years old, now has an elevator for the first time in its history so that more people can explore and experience parts of this building that they may not have been able to before. So that the accessibility, I can't stress how important the universal design component to these renovations was.
17: Yeah. You think about this, and I know this because we see this every day and we appreciate it. But for the people who don't know, you've got the Thomas Jefferson buys the Louisiana Purchase, and then you have Lewis and Clark. Robert E. Lee works on the Mississippi here in St. Louis. Ulysses S. Grant works there. You've got

0: and built the Brooklyn Bridge. So you don't have the Brooklyn Bridge unless you have the Eads Bridge.
1: Right. James Buchanan Eads really broke the mold when he created the Eads Bridge. And it was really interesting that people, you know, this was the first major Mississippi River crossing, right? The Eads Bridge. And they still study it in engineering schools today. But the people of St. Louis did not think, they didn't trust it. So they thought it would fall into the river. So Eads, on the day that it opened, got an elephant from the St. Louis Zoo and walked it across the Eads Bridge to prove that it could stand. And Missouri is the show me state. You got to show us. You got to prove it to us. So that elephant proved it to St. Louisans, and that bridge still stands today.
0: I always ask you this question because I always worry about the dusty buffaloes that were in the old exhibits in the old museum. They're safe and sound, right? The old dusty buffaloes.
1: Yeah.
0: Okay.
1: I worry no more, McGraw. It is that buffalo is right where it belongs, on the prairie at Fort Larned, Kansas. It's better to be there than in underground in downtown St. Louis. So, McGraw, you're referring to this taxidermy buffalo bison that we had for 50 years in that museum, and it was time to have it on its home in the prairie. So that's where it is.
0: Ryan McClure, what is the future hold for the Gateway Arch National Park Foundation? What are you guys planning on in the future?
1: Oh gosh, we have so many things, and first, while we still have time, McGraw, I want to thank you for doing this series. You've talked to Jeff Reinbold from the National Park Foundation, Katie Nyberg, who is the executive director of the National Park Friends Alliance, and I proudly serve as the board chair of the National Park Friends Alliance. This series that you're doing, highlighting national parks and America's best idea, we're just very grateful for that. So thank you. I want to make sure I say that. What does the future hold for Gateway Arch Park Foundation? We want to see things like expanding Gateway Arch National Park to East St. Louis, across the river to Illinois. We have an opportunity to do this, and that was Vernon's original vision, was for this park to be on both sides of the river. Just last month, two representatives from Illinois and two representatives from Missouri, two Democrats, two Republicans, introduced legislation in Congress that will help make this happen. So this is a bi-state, bipartisan piece of legislation. So we want to get that park expanded to East St. Louis. We want to really think about how this highway that we talked about that separates the arch from downtown, how can we make that better? We capped it for one block. Can we do more? Again, St. Louis thinks big and bold. That's why the arch is here. And there's so much more that we can do. Just last year, the foundation stepped in and bought the Millennium Hotel, which McGraw is very familiar with. His office was right next to it. This hotel has been abandoned for 11 years. 500,000 square feet, two city blocks, sitting right next to the arch. We could not let that continue to happen. And we actually got inspired by our friends at Cuyahoga Valley National Park Conservancy, who purchased an abandoned golf course right next to their park to protect it for responsible development. And that's what we did at the Millennium Hotel. That is being demolished as we speak and will make way for a wonderful skyscraper apartment building, Class A office space, retail, and the future home for the collections and archives of Gateway Arch National Park. This is the big, bold stuff that friends groups can help make happen.
0: Yeah, anyone who's driven across the country and driven through St. Louis, it's also one of the unique places where, is it like three or four interstates all converge in the same area? So again, another historic point in right in the center of America. But if you've driven through St. Louis in any way, shape, or form, it was that round hotel, very famous. Matter of fact, when I first moved to St. Louis, that was the hotel I stayed in with my Geo Prism and my U-Haul when I moved to St. Louis for the first time. I stayed at that hotel. So it was.
1: You still have that Prism, right?
0: I'm sure I do not. I do not have the Geo Prism. No, that's that is with the buffalo back in the hall. But it was iconic. It was historic. It had a wonderful

0: restaurant on top that rotated all the way around. But it was time to go, and you guys stepped up, and it was a Herculean task to sort of get it done. And we can't wait for see what it's going to be. But you're right. I mean, that's the idea of what the Friends Group can do, is work together. You had to move heaven and earth to get it done, but you guys got it done.
1: Well, we are really grateful and proud to be in a position to do it and to help with that.
0: How many people visit the Gateway Arch?
1: About 2.5 million visitors a year. So that's a lot, and that is one of the most visited attractions, certainly in St. Louis and in Missouri. And it equates to a little over $500 million in economic impact for the St. Louis region every year. So it is a huge, huge deal for St. Louis, economic driver, and of course, our calling card to the world.
0: A couple minutes left with Ryan McClure, who is the executive director of the Gateway Arch National Park Friends Group. Let's talk about going to the top of the arch, because again, another engineering marvel. I don't know. You get people up there four at a time in what can only be described as an egg, as the tram goes up to the top and you're able to see out. Talk about that for a minute.
1: There is no other transportation system like it in the world. It is a mixture of an elevator, an escalator, and a train. So it's really interesting. And so there's one set of cars that goes up the south leg of the arch, and there's one set of cars that goes up the north leg. So, and then they meet at the top, and there's an observation deck. Each train can hold 40 people. So there's eight pods, as we call them, and they are pods. They're little egg-shaped pods that you can fit five people in there if you get real snug and cozy together. It's amazing. It's a great experience that we're really proud of. One thing we did through the renovation, and then when you get to the top, you can see 30 miles in either direction. And you see Illinois and you see Missouri. You get to see both sides of the river, and you think about westward expansion and the meaning of the arch being there. One thing we did through the renovation is, unfortunately, there is no truly accessible way. So if you have mobility issues to get to the top of the arch, it's going to involve stairs, and then getting on these small pods is not something that everyone can do. And we haven't found a way to make that truly accessible. However, our Universal Design Group, made up of 25 individuals that represent the disability community in St. Louis, had this brilliant idea to create a replica of the observation deck on the ground in the museum. So, and it has a live feed from the top of the arch. So folks that can't go to the top of the arch or don't want to, it's not for everybody. If you're afraid of heights, you can be on the ground and experience and see what folks at the top are seeing.
0: Pretty neat deal. Can I get tickets? Can I get and reserve my time online when I go to the Gateway Arch?
1: You absolutely can. Yes, you can go to gatewayarch.com. Highly recommend getting tickets in advance, because they do sell out quite often, especially during the summer season. So if you're coming to St. Louis, you're visiting the arch, get your tickets in advance, and then come down a couple hours in advance and explore the museum. I mean, it's an immersive experience. You'll never be able to see all of it in just one day. So it keeps you coming back over and over again. But yes, you can definitely get those tickets online.
0: Ryan McClure, I got 1 minute. Tell me about Rolling on the River.
1: Okay, so over Memorial Day weekend, we are going to have, this is the first time we've done this, we are going to put a roller rink on the Mississippi Riverfront. It's called Rolling on the River because Ike and Tina Turner are from East St. Louis. That's where they started their career. So we are honoring Tina there. And it's going to be a great event. It's the first time we've done it. Then we've got Picnic in Your Park coming in June. You can find all these events on archpark.org. We do all kinds of programming that we'd love for folks to come in and see, whether you're visiting or whether you're a St. Louisan. Lots to see and do.
0: Can you become a friend of the Gateway Arch National Park?
1: 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We have no public funding. So we rely on the generosity of folks that believe in what we're doing.
0: Ryan McClure is the executive director of the Gateway Arch National Park, and they couldn't have picked a better guy. Ryan, good stuff. Thanks for checking in. Have a good night.
1: Thank you, McGraw. Appreciate you.
0: You got it. Good man. America at Night. Back in a moment.
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17: Sometimes you can tell a lot about what someone wants to do offline by looking at what they do online. 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They have 600 million monthly users, 80 billion searches per month. The report found a shift from the iPad kid era to now, when parents are actually more interested in real-world adventures and hands-on activities. The Global Trends and Insights lead at Pinterest told us families are thoughtfully designing childhoods rooted in creativity, intention, and meaningful experiences. One psychologist we spoke to said he sees this as a reflection of parents' desire to build core capacities in their children: resilience, curiosity, self-regulation, empathy. These things don't grow automatically, but are built through lived experience. I'm Dr. Sanjay Gupta, helping you live a better life.
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0: I'm Dave Packer. Passengers on a Dutch hantavirus-infected cruise ship arriving in the Canary Islands overnight. Three people have died. CDC officials will be standing by to meet the passengers. Dr. Maria Van Kerkhove, director of the Department of Epidemic and Pandemic Management.
1: Right now, there's nobody on board that has any symptoms, including passengers and crew. That's great news.
0: 17 Americans on board. First responders in Florida's Miami-Dade rushed to a popular sandbar Saturday afternoon after a boat explosion with several people injured. Miami-Dade Fire Rescue told ABC News they dispatched over 25 fire rescue units. This witness.
2: It was an explosion in the bilge of the boat. About a 10 or 12 people that got stretched out of there from the explosion. And that's a pretty bad scene.
0: 15 people taken to a local area hospital. In Denver, a Frontier Airlines jet hitting and killing a trespasser who was on the runway during takeoff.
3: The pilots immediately aborting takeoff, smoke filling the cabin, the plane's engine bursting into flames. The crew deploying emergency slides, evacuating all 231 people on board.
4: Five people were taken to a nearby hospital, a dozen reporting minor injuries. The FAA and Denver police are now investigating.
0: ABC's Andrew Dimbert. No deal yet to end the war with Iran. ABC News senior White House correspondent Selena Wang.
5: The U.S. is still waiting for Iran's answer on those peace talks. The president has said a response was supposed to come last night, but as of now, nothing. And Iran's foreign ministry is now saying they're not bound by America's deadlines.
0: The war now entering its 10th week. Investigators in Central California say a new search of property linked to the family of convicted killer Paul Flores did not uncover the remains of Kristen Smart nearly 30 years after she vanished. Smart disappeared in 1996 while walking home from a college party in St. Louis Obispo. 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
7: 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Learn more about BRICS, industry leaders, and their market predictions for the future, along with what you might expect to see in terms of precious metal performance in the weeks and months ahead. 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
0: In North Carolina, two suspects now charged after three people were found dead Thursday night when deputies responded to a welfare check at a home in Fairview. Mayor John Ledford with the Buncombe County Sheriff's Office.
8: The information we've received, she is the daughter of the couple and the granddaughter of the deceased, older deceased person.
0: Authorities said the teenage girl was located in Gatlinburg, Tennessee, accompanied by a man whom police say is the second suspect. A massive security breach has impacted millions of students and teachers, just as many are preparing for final exams.
9: Millions of students and teachers across the country recovering from a digital nightmare right before finals week. A massive cyber attack shutting down the online learning platform Canvas, used by more than 8,000 K-12 schools and colleges to post assignments, check grades, and communicate with students and parents.
0: ABC's Morgan Norwood. The Trump administration releasing some federal government files on UFO sightings. ABC's Christian Cordero.
10: NASA transcripts from 4 years later are also part of this release. Buzz Aldrin telling the government he saw a possible laser in space. And images taken from the Apollo 17 mission in 1972 show strange lights observed in space from the moon. Every Apollo mission has reported similar lights.
0: FIFA announcing Katy Perry, Michael Bublé, and Mexican rock royalty Mana will be featured in the opening ceremonies at this year's World Cup. The tournament kicks off June 11th with Mexico facing South Africa. Dave Packer, ABC News.
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11: A better life with Dr. Sanjay Gupta. So-called superagers, they are an enviable segment of the population. People who are older than 80, whose brains function like someone a fraction of their age. It's true, a lot of these people have genetics on their side, but more and more research is bearing out the idea that people who practice good brain health also slow their cognitive decline. Dr. Richard Isaacson, a pioneer in the Alzheimer's space, told us that, quote, his studies have found lifestyle changes including diet, exercise, reducing stress and optimizing sleep, along with managing vascular risk factors with certain medications, can actually help grow brain areas and also reduce telltale signs of Alzheimer's, such as tau tangles and amyloid plaques. What else helps? Staying social, surrounding yourself with family and friends, and maybe even volunteering for a real sense of purpose. I'm Dr. Sanjay Gupta, helping you live a better life.
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21: Australia. So we were going to bump John McClain to another night and talk to about Roy Orbison tonight. However, we have some technical difficulties. He's in Australia. We're having a hard time hooking up with him, as you can imagine. So here's what we're going to do. We're going to go back to the original plan. Chalk this up to me trying to bite off more than I could chew, trying to thread the needle. So I'm making Alex and Richard run around with their heads loose. So, guys, I apologize. Here's what we're going to do. We're going to take a break. And when we come back, we're going to talk to John McClain, who is the son of Norman McClain, who wrote the book A River Runs Through It. Many have called A River Runs Through It the great American novel in honor of its 50th anniversary. If you want a good story, stay right there. This has got it all. Sex, drugs, rock and roll, gambling, women. It's got it all. Fishing. You betcha. It's got it all. Stay right there. America at Night with John McClain, the son of famed author Norman McClain, next on America at Night.
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48: It was 50 years ago that an unknown professor at the University of Chicago decided to write his memoir and a couple of short stories. Nobody wanted to publish the book until the University of Chicago said, all right, he's one of our professors, we'll publish the book. That book was called A River Runs Through It, and it became a classic. 50 years later, we're talking about it. It was written by a man named Norman McLean, and his son, John McLean, joins us now to talk about that. John, welcome to America at Night.
49: Thank you. It's nice to be here.
48: The New York Times just did a whole piece on the 50th anniversary of the book, sort of renewing interest, but it's been one of those books that was wonderful. The movie did it justice, I think, and so you have sort of shared your family with America for the last 50 years.
49: You can say that again.
48: Yeah. Before we get into A River Runs Through It, I want to ask you about your father's second book, Young Men and Fire, that was published shortly after he passed away. And people love that book, maybe almost as much, even more, than A River Runs Through It. Did your dad like the Young Men and Fire better than A River Runs Through It, or what was his thoughts between the two books?
49: Well, I think that the story, A River Runs Through It, in the first book, A River Runs Through It and Other Stories, was as close to his heartbeat as you can get. Young Men on Fire, which is a story of the Man Gulch Fire in 1949, which just had its 75th anniversary last year with much fanfare, thanks to the book, was narrative nonfiction. And I don't think you feel the same way about that as you do about telling the story of your relationship with your murdered brother.
48: Yeah. You ended up writing a book in 2021 called Home Waters, A Chronicle of Family and a River, which sort of talked about the sort of true story and as the son of that. And you went in and sort of did some research on your uncle's murder, right?
49: I did. I was a newspaper man in Chicago for 30 years. Actually, most of it as a Washington correspondent, but I knew Chicago pretty well. And I wanted to find out about the murder, the facts about the murder. And I went back to Chicago from Washington to do a final tour there as foreign editor. And so I dug into it. And I got the original coroner's inquest, which I could get because by then I was the last living relative. And some other things. And I had talked to people who knew my father and his brother when they were both at the University of Chicago. My dad taught there, and he got his brother Paul a job there in the public relations office. And so I had a lot of personal stuff that I hadn't used, and I had documents on the police investigation, and I put that together into Home Waters to try to straighten out what had been an event that people talked about without knowing a lot about it.
48: Yeah.
49: I mean, it was a mysterious kind of death. I mean, he was found in the early morning hours, beaten half to death in an alley on the south side of Chicago, and he died that afternoon from the beating. But how did it happen? No one was ever arrested for it. What was the cause of it? It has contributed to an air of mystery, a legitimate air of mystery.
48: Yeah. John McClain, our guest, the son of Norman McClain, who wrote the book, A River Runs Through It, that came out 50 years ago. When your father wrote the book, he had retired from being a professor, never really wrote anything before, sits down and writes what many call the great American novel. Was he always a great writer?
49: How did he pull that one off?
48: Yeah, how did he do it?
49: Well, he'd always wanted to be a writer, and he was the son of a Presbyterian minister, kind of a wonderful but fierce man, and I think he had a case of writer's block. His mother trained him in writing, and used to sit with him and read through Shakespeare and other poets, holding his hand and tapping it to the rhythm of iambic pentameter. So he had a lot of literary leanings. He always wanted to be a writer. He tried. He tried to write a book about the Custer Battle and it didn't work. He worked on it for years and years and years. God, we used to go to the Custer Battlefield and stay at this motel near the battlefield while he went around with his buddies looking for buttons and shell casings. He'd be 98 degrees in the shade and no shade. Anyway, he tried. And then how did he ever do it in the end? Well, he retired and at the age of 70, and he was still being asked to come back and teach on a contract basis. He was a great teacher. He really could bring a classroom alive, even at the age of 70. And he decided now he was going to try to be a real writer. So he wrote short stories. He wrote a number of them before he tried A River Runs Through It. And one thing he tried to do was write about his brother's murder. And it didn't work. I mean, it really didn't work. it's mentioned in a short story, and all it says is, you know, that there it just happened, and there was nothing after it. There was no development. There was nothing beyond his murder. He never was able to assimilate it. And so he had a little talk with himself, I think, at about the age of 70, and said, look, if you're going to write about your brother, you better just write about it straight, not back into it or fiddle around. And that's when he wrote A River Runs Through It. So it's a story that came from half a century of rumination and trying to come to terms with this business with his brother. Mm. And finally, the effort succeeded in creating what was acknowledged almost immediately as a literary classic. And it has appealed to people on an emotional level ever since as a story of brothers. I give a lot of talks publicly, and people, I can see people in the crowd, and I know what's coming. They have this kind of fixed look on their face, and I know that they're going to come up, and no matter what, they're going to wait through whatever line, and they're going to say something to me. And they come up, and they do. And it starts with, I had a brother, or I had a sister, just like your father's brother's Paul, and we tried to help him, and we failed. And I always felt alone and isolated until I read River Runs Through It. Mm. So it has brought a lot of comfort and consolation to people, and as well as its high literary content. We always mention that. Yeah, it's a literary classic. It's an emotional classic as well.
48: Yeah, no question about it. And I guess he ended up telling the story of your uncle, his brother, and your grandmother and grandfather and his story through fly fishing, right? Fly fishing was just the vehicle, I guess, which sort of got him unstuck?
49: Well, it's the thing that held them all, that they all used, the men did, to hold them together. It's a place where they could be together. You know, it was a family of Scots Presbyterians, and they didn't go around exposing their emotional life to each other with great ease. They had a hard time talking about important things. And one way that they could get together and be together was in fishing. And it's a wonderful thing, fishing. And it serves this not only for the McLean family, but it has been now recognized as a way of dealing with at least initial stages or, in effect, PTSD. I mean, there are places you can go as a veteran now where you have PTSD, and one of the ways they treat you is by taking you fly fishing. Mm. It has that quality. And it certainly had the effect in that family of holding them together. It's also interesting. You know, the casting is interesting. You have adventures. You can half drown in a big river and so on and so forth. So it's a good literary vehicle.
48: That's a great point. So he writes the book, and he shops it around to publishers, and no takers.
49: Well, it is interesting how that happened. What happened was he had some people read it, and there was a young editor at the University of Chicago Press who loved it and thought, well, you know, we've never done fiction ever at the University of Chicago Press. So how am I going to make this appeal to the people who sit on a board that makes decisions about what we're going to publish? And he said, what we really need here is a rejection by the East Coast, which, you know, there's a little tension between Chicago and the East Coast.
48: Yeah.
49: So they sent it off to a publisher on the East Coast, and sure enough, it got rejected. The letter that came back said, you know, we think it's really well written, it's a good story, but it's not saleable stuff. And so they took that letter and went into the board, which was composed mainly of my father's friends on the faculty, and said, look, the East Coast has turned this thing down. This is our chance to be brave and show them up and publish it. And they did.
48: Mm. And were they expecting it to sell a lot when they published it, or were they doing it?
49: Absolutely not. The first press run was 1,500 copies, which is a trickle.
48: Right.
49: Well, you get that many from libraries. And in the first year, they had to have a second printing. And we've all tried to find out exactly how many were in that second printing. It was something around 3,500 copies. So you had 5,000 copies the first year. And on the second year, they did 10,000 copies. And before the movie was made, which sent it skyrocketing in sales, but before that happened, my father was very proud of the fact that every year it sold more copies than it had the previous year. And if you've ever been in the book business, and I have, I've been writing books for 30 years, that's phenomenal.
0: That's not the usual curve. The usual curve is you get
49: good sales right after the book comes out, and then it tapers off. His book, on its own, without the movie, went the other way.
48: Yeah. It's a testament to word of mouth, right? Because he wasn't getting on the Today Show or the Larry King Show or whatever back in the day out promoting the book. It was, I read this book, you have to read this.
49: Absolutely. And it was the fishing community originally that was the great source of support. People would pass it around and say, anybody can write a book about how you fish, how you cast, how you tie flies. And all that. This book tells you what it feels like to fish. And that was the draw on it that worked then and works to this day.
48: Yeah. Seems like at that point he unlocked whatever he was blocked, and then comes Young Men and Fire. And that has gotten rave reviews, too. So it seems like
49: he got blocked up again.
48: And then he died. But he found his voice later in life.
49: Good way to put it. Yes. And he ran out of time. Hmm. He worked on that for 13 years. But the last 3 years, he wasn't, working on a book. He'd look at the manuscript and hold a pencil over it, and nothing happened. And he died, and we looked at the book and had it read, Young Men and Fire, had it read by a very good friend of his who was a noted literary critic, and said, well, what should we do with this? He said, well, you probably ought to have it published to show the work that he's done on it, which is a serious underreading of the book. So we went to work on it. I got it to the University of Chicago Press, a fine young editor there, Alan Thomas, took it over. And I called him up at one point. I said, Alan, this thing is kind of rough shape. He said, John, wait a minute. He said, this is the way books look sometimes when they come in. He said, yes, there's work to be done. Repetitions need to be eliminated. Some things aren't in the right place. But it's there. It's there. And so he spent a lot of time moving things around, and I spent a lot of time, and others did too, doing the kind of fact-checking you do at the end of a book. I had over 100 items, and I got an over 90% score from the University of Chicago Press, which was keeping score on all of us who were doing this kind of work.
48: Interesting.
49: And when it was done, I talked to Alan. I said, Alan, people are going to say we rewrote my father's book for him. And that's, we both know that's not what we did. But would you write something, an editor's note kind of thing, and say what you did? So he wrote that. And he told me, and the only in writing he did was about three or four sentences where he had to make a transition that hadn't been made. Everything else was my dad. So I did the first audio reading of it. And I'm sitting there in my cabin at Sealy Lake with all the recording equipment doing the reading. Easiest thing I've ever read. I mean, it just falls out of your mouth. The timing is perfect. Pausing is perfect. You don't have to rehearse. You just read it. Until I got to about three or four sentences where it went clunk, clunk, clunk. I said, that's Alan Thomas.
48: So you could see where your dad stopped and the editors picked up.
49: Absolutely.
48: This book, the second book, was Young Men and Fire. It was published after your father's death, and writers have called it a brilliant work of nonfiction narrative and a memoir, and they call it almost as good, if not better, than A River Runs Through It. The River Runs Through It obviously speaks for itself, but Young Men and Fire. Your book, Homewaters, A Chronicle of Family and a River, John McLean, who wrote in the early 2020s about his family and the movie, the real story, A River Runs Through It. We'll come back and talk more with John McLean. America at Night, back in a moment.

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15: A River Runs Through It. The movie is over 30 years old, but it took almost 20 years for the movie to be made from the book, which came out 50 years ago, and it is considered an instant classic and one of the great American novels. Norman MacLean died a few years before the movie came out. His son, John MacLean, joins us. to talk about his family, his father, and that wonderful, wonderful book, A River Runs Through It. When you read it for the first time, how much of the story did you know, and how much did you learn about your grandmother and grandfather and uncle when you read the book?
16: Well, what I learned mostly was about my father's writing. He showed us, my wife and myself, the text of it, the type text of it, the final. One time when we were off on the eastern shore of Lake Michigan in the middle of a very cold period, there wasn't anything to do outside that day. It was snowing. And so we stayed inside in front of a fire, and we both read it. It's 104 pages. So my wife could read it, and then I could read it. And we looked at each other, and I didn't say anything, but my wife said, you know, this is like the stuff we used to read in college, the great literary classics. And it was stunning. I thought, my God, you know, I couldn't get myself up to the level of the book. I couldn't say, oh, yeah, this is obviously a literary classic, world-class literature here. I mean, how do you say that about something that kind of came out of the blue? So we went in to see my dad. He was sitting in a different room. And he had this look on his face. He was very expectant. You know, he could really have been hurt. You know, one of those open looks. He was not an open man. And he would, you know... And I said, you know, this is fantastic. Don't let anybody change a word on it. This is a wonderful thing. And he just, this rush of relief and pleasure. He didn't know at that time that he had really done it. I think, you know, part of him knew it, but not all of him.
15: Is it true, John McClane, that Hollywood came calling for your father to write the book, and he turned them all down? Tell me that story when Hollywood starts to come.
16: Yeah, it doesn't quite go that way, but it's he was very difficult. And he thought that his book was his book, and he didn't want anybody messing with his family. Yes, Hollywood came calling, and a couple of executives from Paramount came out and had a talk with him at his place in Chicago. And he said afterwards, you know, all these guys want to do is talk about great art and passion and all that, and all an author wants to talk about is money. But he signed up with them and got in. There was an option. Then later, Robert Redford got interested in it and got in touch with him. And I don't know what happened for real, but in trying to read it from the outside, I think what happened is that Robert Redford was a big enough name that he could Bigfoot. And Paramount very graciously allowed my dad to get out of the contract with them so that he could sign up with Redford. And they used to sit there, Redford and my dad, and they'd talk to each other, and Redford would pretend to be a Scot. He was really Irish. And get along very well. But that didn't happen until later. The first time, Redford was going to come out to Chicago and meet with my father in his little apartment on the south side in Hyde Park. And he was a day late. And my father opened the door and said, Robert, you're late. And he closed the door, and that was the end of it, as far as he was concerned. And people found out about that and got busy and got the wires back up. And the relationship eventually became very friendly and warm. Redford sent my dad a draft of the script that was written by a Missoula figure. And it opened with my Uncle Paul on the dock at Sealy Lake, having caught a great big rainbow trout. He's holding it in his hands, and as the camera zooms in, he takes the rainbow trout and cracks it and breaks its neck to kill it. And you had to scrape my dad off the ceiling. I mean, he was just, that wasn't going to be the way the movie was made. And so that stopped it. That stopped the whole thing. Cold. And I, now that Redford's gone, I said this before, and I think it's true. I think he just waited out my dad, who was very old by then. He was 84. And a few years later, my father died. And practically the day that he died, Redford started work on the movie and brought it out very, very quickly, within a year and a half or two. I can't remember the exact timing. And it did not have that scene in it. And the person who'd done that writing was marginalized and kind of pushed aside. And they came out with a movie that I think does very well by the book. It has lasted for 30 years. It is cherished and loved by more than the fishing community, and it's still shown.
15: Yeah, that's really interesting. So you think Redford sort of slow played the movie a little bit?
16: I think he just stopped it. You know, my father had negotiated a veto, an artistic veto in his contract with Redford. You don't get that in Hollywood.
15: Right.
16: Nobody gets that.
15: Yeah.
16: And that was his price for signing up. And I think Redford figured, you know, I just can't make the movie with while this guy's alive, because if it's this today, it's going to be something else tomorrow. They will not make a movie.

0: rivers around there in southern Montana. Livingston was all set up for it. You know, they were used to to the movie world, and it worked.
1: John McClain, our guest, the son of Norman McClain, who wrote the book 50 years ago, A River Runs Through It, where Hollywood turned it into a motion picture. And I don't know if Brad Pitt was, right, that then propelled Brad Pitt to superstardom. He was a relative unknown, a little bit well-known, but nowhere near as big as he is now, and that sort of propelled him to the stratosphere. But the movie, for all of its little things that it had to change for Hollywood, I think it got the big things right. Would you agree?
0: I would. It got the sense of family, and it did very well with the fishing. That's it. That's the core of it. And it made Paul a character that you could identify with. I mean, one reason I like the movie, you know, I'm not supposed to because the picture guys all say, oh, it's the book that's true,
1: right. Yeah,
0: and
1: yeah,
0: the movie
1: yeah.
0: is just a... Well, come on, wait a minute. A whole family can go see that movie. And the kids identify with Paul because he has trouble and he tries to straighten out. And they know you can't live like that and get away with it. So they know something bad is going to happen. When it happens off stage. You never have to see it. You don't see the murder. You don't see the body. You don't zoom in on it the way a lot of visual stuff does these days. It's handled with great care and off screen. And I think that's terrific. And then you wind up looking at Norman, my father, and yes, he's stolid, and he's not as maybe as exciting as Paul is, but somehow he pulls through. You know, stay calm and carry on. He comes out of this in good shape. And I think that, you know, a family, there's something there for the adults, there's something for the kids, and all sorts of conditions in between.
1: John McClain, tell me about your mother.
0: Oh, my mother. Well, she was tall and redheaded and had a gift for friendship. She was probably Paul McClain's closest female relationship, excepting his mother in his whole life. She was from a little town called Wolf Creek in Montana, near about 35 miles away from the capital in Helena, and the oldest of seven children. And she wound up running the family for a while. They sent the kids to Helena for high school because there wasn't any high school in Wolf Creek. Higher education did not exist there, unless you regarded work as a higher education. And her father, John Burns, ran the general store in Wolf Creek, and he didn't like being alone. He wanted his wife with him. So my mother wound up being kind of a den mother for all the kids in Helena. And that's the way she was. That was her big gift, that she could run things without being a tyrant or meddlesome or a pain in the neck. And she had this gift for friendship. And that continued on through her whole life. She was a steadying anchor for my dad. He would go off on tangents and say, no, you got to get back grounded here. And she was a very interesting figure at the University of Chicago, where faculty wives are in a hierarchy that would be the envy of the Catholic Church. And the older faculty wives did not speak to the new faculty wives, except my mother did. She treated everybody the same. She was open and lived that way. Unfortunately, she had a bad cigarette habit, and it caught up with her, and she died at the age of 63.
1: Tell me about your Uncle Paul. When you wrote your book about the family, Home Waters, A Chronicle of Family and a River, as you said earlier, that you did a little research on your uncle's death. In the movie, he dies in Montana, but in real life, they got him out of Montana to sort of get him out of, you know, away from the gambling, away from the drinking, to try and start a new life, and he ended up dying in Chicago. What did you learn?
0: Well, the reform didn't work, is what I learned. That my father kind of was his mentor back in Chicago, got him a job at the University of Chicago, working in the publicity department for a very fine guy.

0: named George Morgenthau. And Paul went back to his old habits. He got in debt. He got heavily in debt, and apparently very dangerously in debt. And my dad always wondered if that hadn't been part of the reason, or the reason that he got killed. That he was. I don't think that happened. The circumstances of his death were kind of sordid. He had an ordinary Sunday. He took his girlfriend to a White Sox game, and then he took her to the fancy restaurant in Hyde Park, Morton's, for dinner, walked her home, and left her at the door at 10 o'clock at night. Then he walked across the Midway to his quarters on the other side of the Midway, which is getting into dangerous territory in Chicago. I mean, if you went across the wrong street in those days, you know, one side could be safe and the other side not. And this was a very borderline area. There are instances where people reported seeing him in the course of the evening trying to start fights with people on the street. There are two episodes like that. Just ordinary citizens. He scared them to death, you know, and they couldn't get away from him fast enough. But it gets into a black neighborhood there very quickly. And that's who the people were that he was accosting, apparently. Then he's found about 5:30 in the morning in a back alley in very bad shape. His wallet was out and there were a couple of dollar bills floating around, but he'd had a $50-$55 in pay and cashed his check that Friday. So he was robbed. He never regained consciousness, so we don't know. The police report on it finally was it was a robbery gone bad. What happened in the final hours remains a mystery. No one was ever arrested for it. There were never any prime suspects for it. End of the story.
1: Yeah, I always, when I read A River Runs Through It before the movie, I thought it to be a love letter that your father wrote to your family.
0: That's the description he used. It's a love poem to my family.
1: And I, when I first got into radio, I was just, I don't know how I found it, but I found an old tape of Studs Terkel interviewing your father. Did you ever hear that interview?
0: Yeah, I did.
1: Yeah. I listened to that thing until the tape wore out. I listened to that thing so many times. It was fascinating to hear your father's voice talk about it.
0: Yes, and Studs asks him at one point, you know, how do you feel about, you know, becoming an author, noted author, so late in life? And so on. Don't you wish that it had happened earlier? And he says, oh, don't hang that one on me. I am the happiest of authors.
1: Say what you want about Robert Redford and the changes. The end of the movie, where he takes your father's last sentences in A River Runs Through It, and that old man is fishing on the river, and Redford's voice comes in at the end. The end leaves everybody just speechless and with tears coming down.
0: Yes, it does. And it's funny how that happened. Redford wanted to stay out of the movie as an actor, and he made a demo tape to show other actors how they should read those final pages of the final words of the book. And so they went around trying to find somebody, and he'd bring him samples from people. He said, no, that's not it, that's not it, that's not it. Finally, he said, Robert, the way you did it is the way you like it. You got it just right. Why don't we use that? And they did, and they were right. He got it exactly right. And if you try to read that yourself out loud in front of an audience, you will discover it looks simple, and it's not easy to read. It really isn't.
1: Yeah.
0: And he nailed it. He did a beautiful job. They also found that older guy, fisherman who had hands very much like my dad's hands. They looked like his. And that took a lot of hunting to find that fella.
1: Yeah, that was a perfect end. And the movie still stands up 30 years later. The book is timeless. The movie stands up. A River Runs Through It. John McClane, the son of Norman McClane. The book was A River Runs Through It. His second book, Young Men and Fire, which is a great, great read. It's well-respected. And John McClane, thank you very much for a wonderful hour. It has been so enjoyable. Thank you for sharing your family and your family story. It has been a true honor talking to you. Thank you very much.
0: Well, thank you for having me. You seem to have gotten the idea.
1: It is America at Night. Back in a moment.
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5: $5,000. 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

0: I'm Dave Packer. The CDC is alerting doctors and health departments around the country to be aware of the potential for imported hantavirus cases from the cruise ship outbreak. A cruise ship linked to a deadly hantavirus outbreak with 140 people on board, including 17 Americans, anchoring overnight off Spain's Canary Islands. ABC's Maggie Rooley is there.
1: The CDC emergency response is classified as a level 3, the lowest risk to the public. Back in the Canary Islands, despite all the precautions, workers at the port here protesting the ship's arrival.
2: Estamos muy lejos de...
1: This resident says people are scared, but this tourist from Ireland says she's not worried.
3: I feel perfectly fine.
4: Yeah,
3: because I know they're going to quarantine everyone. They're going to make sure everything is safe for everyone.
1: The World Health Organization stressing this is not a new COVID.
0: A boat explosion near a popular South Florida sandbar sent several people to the hospital with serious injuries Saturday afternoon.
1: Miami-Dade Fire Rescue rushing more than two dozen units to the Haulover sandbar in Biscayne Bay. Rescuers pulling people into lifeboats and rushing them to nearby fuel docks. Officials say at least 15 people were taken to local hospitals, some even airlifted.
0: ABC's Morgan Norwood in Denver, a Frontier Airlines jet hitting and killing a person who was on the runway during takeoff.
5: Frontier Flight 4345 was accelerating for takeoff at Denver International, speeding down the runway at almost 150 miles per hour when pilots sounded the alarm. Officials say a person they describe as trespassing scaled an airport fence and 2 minutes later was struck and killed. An official telling ABC News the person was at least partially consumed by one of the engines, triggering an engine fire.
0: The plane was evacuated and preliminary reports say five people were taken to the hospital. Under a new administration proposal, guns could be mailed through the United States Postal Service. It's been illegal except for licensed dealers since the 1920s. You're listening to ABC News.
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0: A refinery explosion right outside of New Orleans Friday. Responders finding the Chalmette refinery completely engulfed in flame.
8: The owner of this refinery is PBF Energy in Louisiana. Now, it's too early to tell how much of the refinery is impacted, but this is their largest refinery with a capacity of 185,000 barrels of oil a day. That refinery fire happened on Friday and is now under control. But this coming at a time when crude oil and petroleum products are in short supply.
0: ABC's Jacqueline Lee. The Trump administration releasing some federal government files on UFO sightings, or as they're officially known by the government, UAPs, or unidentified anomalous phenomena. Here's Asa Stahl, science editor for Planetary Society.
9: These files released by the Pentagon do not give any solid evidence for life beyond Earth, or alien life in general. But that doesn't mean we aren't continuing the investigation and the search for life.
0: High school culinary programs getting creative.
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0: ABC's Chuck Severson reporting. 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
17: 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Gary McNamara and Eric Harley talk about everything from politics to social issues and news of the day. 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
18: All across America, we are Red Eye Radio. He is Eric Harley and I'm Gary McNamara. Live Golf is saying that.
19: That's how many months today they have.
18: That's a great point. But I've never, and we were just talking about a little bit that Live Golf announced that all the funding stops, and you see how much is estimated they've lost. $6 billion.
19: Wow. Wow.
18: I never understood the business model. Never understood it.
19: You know what's interesting is I look at, because they often, these sovereign wealth funds will get into, they always do get into different types of investment. In fact, the Paramount Plus move to buy Warner Brothers is backed in part by sovereign wealth funds. So they see the trend there, right? Streaming content. Jared Kushner actually is also part of that group. But when you look at, you and I were talking about it, I think we've talked about it on the air, but during the top of the hour, we were talking about it off the air. And it's, you're talking about a game that you cannot assimilate the golf culture. You know what I mean? Golf has its own culture. I think every sport does, but there was no, I didn't see how this was ever going to work with Liv. I was kind of open-minded about it. I thought, well, or I had a question. Well, am I just being, ignorant here? Is it that they could actually could it really take off in parts of the world where it really hasn't? I mean, if you look at Europe, certainly there. But in the States, I mean, if you look at the PGA, there is something. And you made the point about the Masters, about and there's a culture surrounding the Masters of, you know, it's, I don't know, it's prestige.
18: Well, you have,
19: but also the fact that it is, it. Not, I won't say it's a purely American game because it's not, but no. It has its own culture.
18: If you take the four majors that exist out there, which are the Masters, the PGA Championship, U.S. Open, and the British Open.
19: Yeah.
18: The ones that really drive the audiences in the United States and Europe combined are the Masters and the British Open.
19: The British Open is
18: not, now, if you're a golfer, and I've been a golfer my whole life, not as much as I've wanted to lately because a stupid show gets in the way.
19: Yeah, thanks a lot, listeners.
18: Work and stuff. Oh, all right. I shouldn't just blame that. Age gets in the way.
19: Well, maybe that too. Maybe.
18: Joints get in the way, and I'm talking about the knees and elbows.
19: Yeah, not
18: the plant substance.
19: Not the pre-rolls.
18: Right. But you look at it, and those two are built on the absolute history and tradition of golf.
19: Yes.
18: Right. And you can go back and, you know, for example, it's people find it interesting that when I got an email one time saying, wow, I never thought about it. You really do go back a lot, long way on golf. When I talk about, you know, that in the last century, the greatest team moment was the USA hockey team beating the Soviets, which of course it had to be, because that was like, an elementary school beating a college football team.
19: Right.
18: That's what it was really like when you consider it. And the other one was the, was it 1912? I forgot the year when Francis Ouimet won the U.S. Open. Hmm. And Disney did a movie on it, The Greatest Game Ever Played. It's a great movie if you've never seen it. It's really well done. Character development is just really, really great. And where he beat Harry Vardon, and I can't think of the other guy's name, to win the U.S. Open. And he wasn't really, I mean, he wasn't at all in their league whatsoever. Mm-hmm. But that's based on tradition. When you look at the Masters, and you go back to Bobby Jones.
19: Mm-hmm.
18: If you're a golfer, you know who Bobby Jones is.
19: Mm-hmm.
18: If you're not a golfer, you're like, oh, I heard of that guy. Mm-hmm. You know, somewhere way back, you know, way back when. But, you know, you go and you look at the traditions here of the golf tournaments here, the Byron Nelson.
19: Yeah.
18: You know, you look at stuff like that. I mean, that's all based on tradition. It's the one sport where I think the history and tradition is greater than maybe any other sport in Europe and the United States.
19: Right, right.
18: Okay, or North America. I'll say North America because you could include Canada with golfing fans and all that. So,
19: well, they include us with hockey now, so it's okay.
18: We'll get to that in just a moment. A couple of emails I got believe it or not, never thought doing this show I'd get emails on hockey, but I have. And so I never understood the business model or the political cultural model or goal that they were going after.
19: Right.
18: Because you heard that in the beginning. Well, they wish to get into the golfing culture, and this will mainstream them. I'm like, well, maybe if you buy an American football team, there might be more talk on it. I never understood I didn't see it as a money-making proposition for the money that they were going to spend.
19: Well, that's the thing is that you can't buy the culture.
18: And tradition. And the history.
19: Assimilating might be possible in some cases over the years. I mean, I don't... not specifically with golf, but if that were to happen, if there were more involvement, you know, and then all of a sudden it started to naturally develop. But this came in as a major money thing, and that's basically how they got the talent. I mean, the contracts were just over the top.
18: Yeah.
19: Huge.
18: Now, one thing it did do is it totally increased the amount of money that American golfers can make, but it's also limited the number of golfers that get, you know, that really can make the great money. But, you know, when I look at, you know, the history and tradition aspect of it, there's a debate going on right now inside golf that a lot of people don't know. Mm. There's been a couple of golf tournaments, I think even the one down in Houston, where if you've had an American and somebody who's not an American in the last two and they're fighting for it, they're booing the player who isn't American and cheering like crazy for the American. Mm. American. And you're saying, well, what's the big deal? I mean, of course they're going to cheer for the... But then you don't understand the culture of golf.
19: Mm-hmm.
18: You don't do that at the Masters.
19: Right.
18: If you noticed, there was no booing Rory McIlroy.
19: Mm-hmm.
18: None.
19: Right.
18: Because that part of the culture of golf, now you get kicked out, but also if you ask the vast majority of those people who attended it or people that really love golf whether you should be booing, well, there's a whole etiquette of golf that comes into it. You don't do that.
19: Right.
18: In football, yeah.
19: Mm.
18: Boo the daylights out of them. Hockey, boo the daylights out of them. And then in hockey, after you lose the series, you shake hands with them and everything else.
19: Right.
18: But I mean, but in golf, I mean, there's that debate going on. Should this booing? And there's, you know, a lot of the traditionalists that look at it and say, wait a minute, anybody who becomes truly a golf fan, not somebody who just picks it up for a couple of years and never does it again, but if you truly are into watching golf and playing golf, you more likely fall into the tradition of the history of the etiquette of the sport.
19: Hmm.
18: You just do.
19: Right.
18: And when I saw, for example, the television broadcast, I didn't want to watch it, but I watched it because I do the show and wanted to see where they were going on the television broadcast. I watched the first couple of years. I would turn on maybe once every month to see the tournament was going on, or every tournament for 10 minutes. Couldn't handle the music being played.
19: Right.
18: When there's music, I don't care whether it's rock music, rap music, whatever. When there's music and it's loud and the guy's putting, you turn it off.
19: Yeah.
18: It's like, I don't want to see this.
19: Yeah.
18: Believe it or not, the shorts.
19: Mm.
18: Even though every one of us wears shorts when we go out, which you have to in Texas, there is something about wearing shorts that made it seem not as professional.
19: Yeah, right.
18: You know, and you might say, yeah, but it's wrong to have that bias. It might be, but that it exists.
19: Right.
18: Playing only three rounds instead of four. People automatically viewed that and said, okay, you're not really serious about golf. And then the team stuff that they had, that they made such a big, we've got these teams. I love golf. I probably have paid more attention to golf than 99% of humans on the planet who aren't basically, you know, in professional golf.
19: Right.
18: I didn't get the team stuff. I could care less about the team stuff.
19: Mm.
18: We have Team Jones playing team. And then they had, if you've ever watched it, they had like the NASCAR sidebar of all the teams and everybody else. And I'm like, no, I just want who's leading it.
19: Right.
18: That's all I want.
19: Yeah.
18: Little corner, this guy's leading. He's in second place. He's in third place. He's in fourth. And you have the top six or seven golfers. And then every now and then you show, you know, you go through the top 30 golfers in it. But it was just, I never understood where they were going. I never understood what cultural impact the Saudi Wealth Fund was trying to make. I never understood the political. Maybe I understood what their goal was politically. I didn't see how they would reach it.
19: Well, it seemed to be almost like they were trying to prepackage. They were, they believed that they could build it instantly without assimilating tradition. And you can't.
18: Golf is not the sport you do that with.
19: Right.
18: You know, I look at it the same way as I do the, is it the UFL now? I don't even know where they've now moved to all smaller stadiums this year, and it's on Fox. I think a night a week, and then on the weekends, you'll see it on there. And they've gone to much smaller stadiums, like 15,000 to 30,000 instead of playing in 70,000 stations where it's complete, or excuse me, stadiums where it's completely empty.
20: Right.
18: But still, when you have a 20,000 seat stadium that's half empty, you can see it. But I don't understand what the point is. It's always going to be minor league football. I don't understand. Again, I'm not looking for a cultural or political goal or model there, but on the business end of it, the business model, I don't understand what the hell they're doing. Yeah. And when you've seen, for example, how minor league baseball has pulled back a few years back, how many teams were lost at that point,
20: right,
18: where they're like, okay, this isn't, this business model isn't working anymore. Well, we just, you know, we can't do it.
20: Well, I mean, it really is a combination of the entertainment money in terms of attendance and then time in terms of viewership. Because if you look at, and I think a lot of this happened post or during the COVID years, but after the COVID years when we'd been shut in for a minute, it was like we were doing nothing but watching screens, whether we were working from home or watching, you know, whatever, but you were always looking at a screen. And I think people's attention span started to change at that point after we came out of that. And people discovered something called outside. So they got up and left the house. And I think there is something to that. But also, it was, I think, inevitable that people would measure, all right, not just my entertainment dollars, whether I'm subscribing to a streamer or attending an event, it's also my entertainment time, how much time I'm going to spend on any one thing. One of the biggest competitor for any form of entertainment is the smartphone.
18: Yeah.
20: I there was an article I saw last week. A couple of restaurants are trying this. No phones allowed. By the way, that's not going to work. It's not going to go industry-wide. That will never go industry-wide. But you are not allowed to, because, and one restaurant owner that was doing this said, we would rather have them enjoying their food than taking pictures of it. Yeah, dude, do you know what they're doing with the pictures? They're sending them to other people and advertising your restaurant for free. But the...
18: Now the, just to, the Masters... No cell phones allowed on the course.
20: Right.
18: At all.
20: Right. Because so many people live stream things now on their social media, and you can't have that. Comedians do it.
18: But they were talking about the fact, they don't want the players disrupted. They don't want people taking pictures.
20: Right.
18: But I heard a great point that you have the audience, the patrons that are there watching.
20: Yeah.
18: I must use the correct Masters language, that the clapping is louder because they're not holding onto their cell phones.
20: Right.
18: Like, oh, my gosh.
20: But, I mean, in all forms of entertainment, they're banning phones because they, in part, because they don't want people, you know, live streaming it or creating a video and then sending it out. A lot of comedians do that. But if you think about the biggest competitor with any form of entertainment, it's the phone. In terms of watching entertainment, a lot of people watch entertainment on their phone, but there was a survey that showed like the overwhelming 60-something percent of people say while they're watching something streaming on their TV, they're looking at their phone while they're doing it, like pretty much throughout.
18: You and I can't say are we examples of that because – I don't know how much I would be on my phone if I hadn't been in this business for as long as I've been in it.
20: Right.
18: Because the majority of being on my phone is not
20: work.
18: For entertainment.
20: It's
18: work. For work.
20: Right. Right.
18: But I'm on it all the time.
20: Yes.
18: So I fit that classification where if I'm watching something on TV, it's very rare that I don't have the cell phone in my hand.
20: Right.
18: Which means if I'm watching a movie, I've got to rewind again because I keep missing the parts.
20: Right.
18: But then I've seen every movie, I think, known to mankind, and so many of today's movies don't interest me. So
20: exactly.
18: I'd rather do show. I'd rather work.
20: Yeah, I don't need to see the 112th Spider-Man movie put out in the last 9 years.
18: We are Red Eye Radio.
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0: We're at iRadio. He is Eric Cronin. I'm Gary McNamara. Coming up on the bottom of the hour, want to play one more audio cut from the California debate the other day, because there's the narrative out there that, wait a minute, what's going on? And I found great interest in it, because there is, you look at California right now and you see that Gavin Newsom is not as, he's not going to be the next president.
1: Right.
0: You know, yeah. his numbers are terrible. People don't want to be California.
1: No.
0: And it's been coming up, some of the narrative. Wait a minute, you got all these Democrats who caused the problem in California.
1: Right.
0: Telling you how they're going to fix the problem.
1: Right.
0: And they're afraid to say anything that might upset anybody else that might not be woke. And the Republicans are out there going, boom, boom, boom, boom, boom, boom, boom. It's really interesting. We'll have an audio cut to show that coming up.
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13: And right now, it's free.
0: Yeah.
13: I mean, it's always been free, and it will always be free. But right now, it is, too.
0: We will increase the cost by 200%.
13: Yeah.
0: Right. Zero well, times 200.
13: That's based on the Mitch Hedberg line. I used to do drugs. I still do drugs, but I used to, too.
0: Used to, too. Yeah. All right. So got emails in the last 24 hours. Last week was the whole thing of, and I think it was the Boston media that started it. What the heck is going on at, you know, because the NHL playoffs are going on.
13: Right.
0: You know, why are they playing the Canadian national anthem?
13: Yeah.
0: And it was humorous for people like me who grew up in Buffalo. They've always done it.
13: Yeah, right.
0: It's done as far back as I can remember, to the point when we used to play driveway hockey or street hockey.
13: Yeah.
0: When we were kids. Well, we would I don't think cassette even existed at the time, but a small reel-to-reel that we had, and we would play the Star Spangled Banner and the Canadian National Anthem, and as little kids stand at attention.
13: Yeah,
0: and it's just, right. You know, that's what you did. Now, yeah. At the game, what day of the week is it now? It's Thursday. Mm-hmm. At the game on Tuesday against Boston and Buffalo, yeah. As the singer was singing the Canadian National Anthem, the microphone went off.
13: Mm.
0: This thing went viral. I mean, it went viral. I saw it. It was all over the internet yesterday. And it was the Buffalo fans singing the Canadian National Anthem.
13: Mm,
0: and they knew all the words.
13: Yeah. I love it.
0: And I got hit again with that going, Gary, is that part of the culture up there? Do you know, like, the Canadian National Anthem? Well, yes, especially the part that we know ticks off the Liberals in Canada, which is the part of the Canadian National Anthem that says, God keep our land glorious and free.
13: No. Oh.
0: And so that's what was going on.
13: Mm-hmm.
0: The Buffalo fans knew that would tick off the Liberals of Canada to keep saying, you know, God, and you probably heard it when, God! You know, they wanted to make sure they sang it louder.
13: Right.
0: Okay, let me be serious now. It's interesting because you probably know from spending time on the southern border that even on the southern border or northern border, when you grow up there and you're close as, you know, I don't live there anymore, but when I lived there, you're so incredibly close. And growing up, things are different since 9/11.
13: Yeah, yeah.
0: We used to ride our bicycles over at 13, 14, 15 years old. We'd just ride our bicycles over the Peace Bridge and go over to Canada and go to, some of the parents. They had cabins, you know, and we'd go visit their cabin. The kid would get a key. One of my friends got a key. We'd go up there and we'd visit.
13: Right.
0: We go to Crystal Beach, which was a former amusement park that was up there. You didn't even think about it. We had no ID. We had nothing. You just crossed the border. You had to go into customs. What are you doing? Going up to our parents' cabin. Not mine. My parents didn't have a cabin.
13: Right.
0: But you know, that, and you went over. Can't tell you how many times I crossed the Peace Bridge as a kid. And then as you got older, I remember walking for this would be 92? I remember going to the Friendship Festival there in a concert that was right across the Peace Bridge, right in Fort Erie.
13: Right. Yeah.
0: I still remember. It was the Sky Diggers, Blue Rodeo, and the Crash Test Dummies. before before they became popular with that song. And what was it? They were fantastic live.
13: Yeah.
0: Fantastic live.
13: Yeah.
0: But and so they're really, I remember we walked across the Peace Bridge. I can't remember if we had, probably we had to show our IDs, or maybe we didn't, because I don't think even back then you need to show ID. You simply said, where are you from? Buffalo, Buffalo, Buffalo, Buffalo. And they, okay, fine, go.
13: Yeah.
0: They and so.
13: We used to go across the International Bridge into Acuna. The International Bridge that everybody saw during the Biden years when, what was it, 10,000 people trying to come across, and they were all standing there under the bridge. But, yeah, I mean, it was natural for, especially when we had

0: Yeah.
1: And so we're all 20 cars in line, and the first car goes up, and they say, yeah, we're all here. There's like 20 cars going far, going back where? To the Volkswagen that's got hockey sticks hanging out the window.
0: Yeah.
1: That's the last car in our caravan here. All right. Just wave everybody through.
0: Yeah.
1: And we would go.
0: Yeah.
1: There was no difference between, you did not feel there was any difference between the United States and Canada at all. A lot of that in the culture of growing up, probably in Southern Ontario or growing up in Western New York, is exactly the same. Mm-hmm. There is no difference. When I was, when I worked as at a nightclub up there in Niagara Falls on the American side, back in the middle to late 80s, 95% of our clientele was Canadian.
0: Yeah,
1: 95%. And there's no difference. I mean, you weren't going, here come the Canadians. You know, we didn't start thinking that way until Canadian Bacon came out.
0: That movie.
1: Right. But there is no, the culture of knowing, the Canadian national anthem. Again, I knew when I saw it the other day, I played it for you guys. I played it and I said, listen to this, where is this in the United States? And I say, yeah, it's Buffalo. I knew it would be strange and it would go viral.
0: Right. Yes.
1: Yeah. But when you grow up there, it isn't. And, you know, and whether there is angst in America towards Canada or Canada towards the United States, we get emails, both you and I, from Canadians all the time that love listening to our show.
0: Mm-hmm.
1: And I got one time saying, could you guys on the right please stop identifying Canada by our liberals? And I went, I said, well, if you stop, I'm kidding, I go, if you stop judging us by our populist conservatives.
0: Yeah.
1: But right. I mean, but it's like, because one guy even goes, what if we judged you by Obama? I go, yes, I would be horrified.
0: Yes.
1: And that's why you and I talk about, right, for example, because I haven't talked to my relatives up there in years. The last family reunion was in the 90s, and there's not going to be another one. There won't be another one because it's just probably so many of the people that were there in the 90s 30 years ago aren't around anymore. There was a whole, all the hats, McNamara reunion, and I wasn't able to go because of work. But I did get to know some of my, you know, Canadian relatives, and for the most part, they were, you know, conservative. I come from a split family, like a lot of people do, where you have a number of Democrats and Republicans. As we get older, you really don't have those discussions as much as we did when we were younger. Everything now is more about family.
0: Right.
1: Even with the cousins and everything else, you really don't get involved in that much anymore, especially when all of us cousins were talking about our parents or memories of our parents.
0: Yeah.
1: You know, and that's what happens at the family reunions these days. But, it's just important to understand that there is no cultural difference when you grow up on the border. None. Zero.
0: No, you don't
1: think about it in the slightest. You never thought, I'm going to a foreign, you knew you were going into a different country, and you knew
0: when
1: you got to customs, don't be a jerk.
0: But culturally,
1: there was no difference.
0: No, I mean,
1: none.
0: It was, yeah.
1: None.
0: Yeah,
1: zero.
0: To me, it was all pretty much one culture.
1: Now, might it have changed a little bit, 5% or something?
0: Yeah.
1: Almost 30 years since I've lived in Buffalo. Maybe, but I don't sense that it has at all, you know, when I'm there. I don't sense it at all.
0: Right, right. You know? And, I mean, the thing with that my buddies from Del Rio tell me, a few of them were born and raised there, but when they go back to visit relatives, they tell me it's different, and that's because of the danger presented by the cartels.
1: Every
0: border town on the southern border has that same element. So, you know, other than that, culturally, it hasn't changed.
1: And expect Canada, when their liberal economic ideas fail, expect the conservatives to come back in power again.
0: Yeah.
1: Why? Yeah. Because liberal economic ideas don't work. Socialism doesn't work. It doesn't.
0: No.
1: And you and I were looking at Poliev going up against Carney the other day.
0: Mm-hmm.
1: And they were going back and forth, and they're saying we cut the deficit and

0: Aliyev was saying, going, wait a minute, the deficit was $31 billion, now it's 90 or whatever, it's $65 billion. How, if you were $35 billion here, 60, and it was like you could have had that argument in the United States.
1: Right, exactly.
0: You know, the BS that was going on.
2: 65 is more than 31.
0: Right, exactly. And you're burst dying laughing.
1: Yeah.
0: But I want to play this one audio cut here from California, though, because we've been focusing on a couple things there. And one of it is the gubernatorial debates going on. And this is Chad Bianco. And this is where it's like, this is like the Twilight Zone. You know, you've got the Democrats here that created all the problems, talking about how they're going to fix the problems that they created. But here's part of the back and forth. Here we go.
3: I feel like I'm in the Twilight Zone here. We need to start. We have a group of 20-year-old kids, this 20-ish, and we're just sitting here lying to them about broken Democrat policies in California for the last 20 years. And we're going to sit here and blame a president who's been president for a year. This is absolutely ridiculous. If we cared about California.
0: By the way, did you hear the clapping?
1: Yeah.
0: There was some clapping in it. I mean, already. Okay, here we go.
3: We wouldn't worry about what the federal government is doing. California is the fourth largest economy in the entire world. What do we care about a cut to medical?
4: Does that mean we support single payer in California?
3: Absolutely not. If you want socialism, go somewhere else, because single payer people come to America for the best medical coverage and care in the entire world.
5: And what if you don't have any health care? What are you going to do for the people who need health?
3: I thought I got to answer, but apparently we're just going to do this all night.
6: We only have so much time, but so, we have two more half
3: so
6: hours to go.
3: So they're going to take it from me. Now I see where we're going to go when you attack the Democrat policies that have destroyed this state. If you elect a governor who cares about the state, it's not going to matter whether President Trump or President whoever takes something away from the state, because the waste, fraud, the abuse of our money in California by a government that we already know, hundreds of billions of dollars, and we're worried about President Trump taking away that.
6: Okay.
0: There you go.
1: Yeah.
0: Yeah, you don't hear Texas or Florida talking that way, do they?
1: Nope.
0: And that's the whole point. They're saying, look, we can control our own destiny. We choose to control our destiny, which is hurting our state by doing the wrong policies.
1: Yep.
0: And worrying about the wrong things.
2: As we have said over and over again for years, these are choices.
0: Interesting to see how this resonates for November. I don't know. I mean, it may not resonate at all, but if there ever would be a time for it to resonate, you would think this would be the time.
2: I would think.
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0: We're Winner Radio. He's our Carly and I'm Gary McNamara. Welcome and good morning. Here's this supermajority of Americans think gerrymandering is a serious problem. A new poll released Wednesday found a supermajority of Americans believe that the partisan gerrymandering is a serious problem. Rasmussen found 88% of likely U.S. voters believe it's a serious problem when states deliberately redraw congressional districts to favor one party, including 65% who say that it's a very, very serious problem. The poll comes after Virginia. Voters last week narrowly approved a referendum that paves the way for the state congressional maps to heavily favor the incumbent Democratic Party. Well, you know what that what it shows is that the public understands the whole concept of the Constitution that was based on the tyranny of the majority. That's why we have an electoral college. Right. That's why we have the Senate.
1: Right.
0: And when you look at Virginia, as we mentioned earlier, there's a twofer there where they're taking away power from people first by the redistricting and then by joining the compact, which says our citizens of Virginia don't matter. It's what other people in other states believe.
1: Right.
0: That's pretty amazing.

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10: From ABC News, I'm Dave Packer. Passengers on a Dutch hantavirus-infected cruise ship arriving in the Canary Islands overnight. Three people have died. CDC officials will be standing by to meet the passengers. Dr. Maria Van Kerkhove, director of the Department of Epidemic and Pandemic Management.
11: Right now, there's nobody on board that has any symptoms, including passengers and crew. That's great news.
10: 17 Americans on board. First responders in Florida's Miami-Dade rushed to a popular sandbar Saturday afternoon after a boat explosion with several people injured. Miami-Dade Fire Rescue told ABC News they dispatched over 25 fire rescue units. This witness.
12: It was an explosion in the bilge of the boat. About a 10 or 12 people that got stretched out of there from the explosion. And that's a pretty bad scene.
10: 15 people taken to a local area hospital. In Denver, a Frontier Airlines jet hitting and killing a trespasser who was on the runway during takeoff.
13: The pilots immediately aborting takeoff, smoke filling the cabin, the plane's engine bursting into flames. The crew deploying emergency slides, evacuating all 231 people on board.
14: Five people were taken to a nearby hospital, a dozen reporting minor injuries. The FAA and Denver police are now investigating.
10: ABC's Andrew Dimbert. No deal yet to end the war with Iran. ABC News senior White House correspondent Selena Wang.
15: The U.S. is still waiting for Iran's answer on those peace talks. The president has said a response was was supposed to come last night, but as of now, nothing. And Iran's foreign ministry is now saying they're not bound by America's deadlines.
16: The war now entering its 10th week. Investigators in Central California say a new search of property linked to the family of convicted killer Paul Flores did not uncover the remains of Kristen Smart nearly 30 years after she vanished. Smart disappeared in 1996 while walking home from a college party in St. Louis Obispo. 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
16: In North Carolina, two suspects now charged after three people were found dead Thursday night when deputies responded to a welfare check at a home in Fairview. Mayor John Ledford with the Buncombe County Sheriff's Office.
19: The information we've received, she is the daughter of the couple and the granddaughter of the deceased, older deceased person.
16: Authorities said the teenage girl was located in Gatlinburg, Tennessee, accompanied by a man whom police say is the second suspect. A massive security breach has impacted millions of students and teachers, just as many are preparing for final exams.
20: Millions of students and teachers across the country recovering from a digital nightmare right before finals week. A massive cyber attack shutting down the online learning platform Canvas, used by more than 8,000 K-12 schools and colleges to post assignments, check grades, and communicate with students and parents.
16: ABC's Morgan Norwood. The Trump administration releasing some federal government files on UFO sightings. ABC's Christian Cordero.
21: NASA transcripts from 4 years later are also part of this release. Buzz Aldrin telling the government he saw a possible laser in space. And images taken from the Apollo 17 mission in 1972 show strange lights observed in space from the moon. Every Apollo mission has reported similar lights.
16: FIFA announcing Katy Perry, Michael Bublé, and Mexican rock royalty Mana will be featured in the opening ceremonies of this year's World Cup. The tournament kicks off June 11th with Mexico facing South Africa. Dave Packer, ABC News.
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0: So.
1: Now, it's Red Eye Radio. Gary McNamara and Eric Hurley talk about everything from politics to social issues and news of the day. 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
4: All across America, we are Red Eye Radio. We is he. That's his pronoun. I'm me.
5: Hi, my preferred pronoun.
4: He's Eric Hurley. I'm Gary McNamara. Hi. All right. I want to play this audio cut. It's not where we're really going to start out with, but I've got to play it because it just shows you where the Democratic Party is.
5: Yeah.
4: This is the relatively new mayor of Seattle. All right.
5: Yeah.
4: And you know, big talk now about the whole income tax for millionaires.
5: Yeah. Yeah.
4: And here's what she had to say. Here we go.
24: I think the claims that millionaires are going to leave our state are like super overblown. And if, you know, the ones that leave, like, bye.
4: And this is what liberals think right now, whether it's Maine now. You saw Maine.
5: Yeah.
4: Instituting a millionaire's tax.
5: Right.
4: They don't. You see, they're not going. Oh, you know, this may hurt our state. This will be capital moving out of our state.
5: Yeah.
4: They don't care. It does. It never gets past the emotion. Their economics, and this is for a significant portion of America.
5: Yeah.
4: Their economics is based on emotion instead of what is economics.
5: Right.
4: And economics is simply one thing and one thing only.
5: Mm-hmm.
4: How people respond to incentive. Mm-hmm. That's it. Mm-hmm. And that means how they respond to disincentive, too.
5: Mm-hmm. Yes. You've added that along the years, along the way, as we've talked about it over the years, because it's important when you talk about this, it actually applies here. The disincentive is the tax on the wealthy. The wealthy will get up and leave. They'll sell their personal property. That will have an impact on the local economy, the money they spend locally, the people they hire locally, and then they'll take their business with them. Because if it's going to be this way against individuals on income tax, well, we already know it's this way with corporations, big and small. So you start moving your headquarters to states where it makes sense, where you can invest again in growth for the company and not sit and take the punishment. And for people that say what you just heard, great, bye. Let's talk about this in 10 years. 10 years, by the way, that's not a long time. A business plan, a five-year business plan, is actually kind of a short-term business plan if you think about it. 10 years, I believe, you're going to see within that time a massive, massive migration. The numbers will be staggering in terms of the revenue. We're already seeing it. You can measure it in New York State. You can measure it in California.
4: I think the estimate is what? We brought it the other day. I think $700 billion in wealth has moved out.
5: Right. And so that affects the state and local revenues. And then when that starts affecting them, they start doing something else. What they'll do is they'll go after big business. We're going to go after big business. We're going to start taxing corporations because that won't affect you at all.
4: Well, you don't hear it as much anymore, but it's like, you know, we need to be like the Scandinavian countries,
5: yeah,
4: you know, that provide everything. And it's like, do you not understand that you've already set
0: the table here in the United States, the left has, that all we need to do is tax the rich, and if we tax the rich, everything will be paid for. Yet if you look at it, maybe that's why they're not talking about it anymore. But when you look at some of the Scandinavian countries and they're, we provide everything,
5: yeah,
0: the taxes on the middle class are through the roof.
5: Yes, of course.
0: And they just, they ignore that part of it. But this is Microsoft President Brad Smith about what's going on in Washington State after you heard the Seattle mayor say, bye, and everybody laughed like, we don't need you, go.
5: Yeah.
0: Wow.
5: Yeah.
0: But here he is.
2: Microsoft's President Brad Smith signaled the shift in an interview with Como News last year.
3: I'm probably more worried right now about the business climate in Washington than at any point over the last 30 years. But let's be mindful. If other people are paying for jobs to leave and we're taxing them to stay, that will make everything harder.
0: Taxing them to stay. I think he's being sarcastic there.
5: Yeah.
0: But it's simple, but they don't care because emotion rules their economics.
5: No, what you heard was, you know, when she said that, you heard the applause and bye.
0: Yeah. And there's
5: no critical thinking applied there. It's all emotion. Like, we're glad to get rid of you. Well, your state will not be glad. Your city will not be glad to get rid of it. Seattle, by the way, I think the biggest move from there has been Jeff Bezos. He went down to Florida where he's building his new lair, and he did that, what, a couple of years ago.
0: Is that lair or Laring Center?
5: Yeah.
0: Oh, lair. Oh,
5: yeah,
0: okay.
5: Yeah,
0: lair. All right.
5: Yeah, because,
0: right.
5: Yeah, he's one hairless cat away from being, you know,
0: oh,
5: Dr. Evil.
0: Man.
5: But he's, no, but you think about, you think about that move because there was that kind of move. And remember on the business side of Jeff Bezos, how he wanted to set up a huge center in New York, and it was in AOC's district. And she came in and no. And he goes, okay, I won't. You think about the jobs of where the jobs of the future, because Amazon isn't just getting you your widget at the door by 4 a.m. between 4 and 8 a.m., which, by the way, is always creepy when somebody, you know, shows up on your doorbell cam at 4:15 a.m. putting something down and then walking back out to their car. But it's also about the future of AI. They're into healthcare. They're into pharmaceutical. They're into, of course, the entertainment stuff. It is a massive business. So when you talk about a company like Amazon coming in and setting up, we have every major a metro area or region has a massive distribution center for the retail side of it. But it's you're talking about the future of jobs. You're talking about creating a ton of jobs and wealth for your area. And, of course, AOC wouldn't have that. And when it comes to Seattle, when it comes to the left coast states, basically, all of them, they're all doing the same thing. I think, you know, Washington State, again, you've pointed out in Oregon how you get outside, the further outside of Portland, it's more conservative. The same thing with Washington State outside of those metro areas like Seattle, it gets more conservative. But the leaders of those cities, those major metro areas, and the leaders of those states right now are setting policy in that is they are proactively driving out money and people.
0: Well, what I found interesting this week, and I just brushed by it. It was some Democrat in Congress threw out that, you know, the minimum wage, we need to have a minimum wage of $25 an hour now.
5: Yeah.
0: Across the country.
5: Yeah.
0: And I just went, wow. Look at this. Look at all the states that drastically raised their minimum wage and
5: yep.
0: The states that didn't.
5: Right.
0: And look where the economies are booming and look where people
5: right.
0: are moving.
5: Right.
0: That, you know, as they said, when it comes to minimum wage, and that's including those that get tips,
5: right.
0: it's gone from roughly 10 years ago, 4% of people were making minimum wage to now it's under 1%.
5: Right.
0: And the fact is it has no effect at all, except if you drastically raise it to $25 or $30 an hour, which is now what the left is talking about. But all these things, again, we live in a society, and even the populist right, which is not conservative fiscal economics.
5: Right.
0: You know, which is, you know, which bought into. Well, let me just say this. I don't care what kind of socialism it is, whether it comes from the right or left. You know, we've talked about tariffs,
5: mm-hmm.
0: you know, and tariffs may be necessary at times to negotiate.
5: Right.
0: If somebody else is involved in unfair trading practices. But what Trump did, and it really disappointed me how many people that claim that they were fiscal conservatives or actually conservatives when it came constructionists of the Constitution didn't give a damn about the separation of powers when it came to tariffs. That would be the one thing that we talked about when that happened. When the Supreme Court came out and said, nope, he can't do it. And he can't do it. He cannot tax. The president cannot tax American companies.
5: Right.
0: Only Congress can do it. And this wasn't just he was doing it under one law. He was simply saying, I didn't like the phone conversation I had with this person, so we're raising the tariff 10%.
5: Right. In the Supreme Court hearing, in that first hearing for the first case, their counsel couldn't make the case at all. And that was right. The problem. You didn't have a consistent setup for the reason, the purpose of your actions. And that right. just sent it reeling at the, you,
0: so
5: by what, the time they got to the court.
0: And as we have said over and over again, and we were right.
5: Yeah.
0: Because, and I actually got in debates with people about this, which was insane. I said, you cannot raise the cost of doing business and make an overall economy better. It's impossible.
5: Right.
0: That's basic economics. You can't. Right. Yes, you can. Yes, you can. Yes, you can. I remember talking to one person, and they said, well, what do you know about economics? You're not. I said, easy. Economics is easy. It's how people respond to incentive. Mm-hmm. Oh, it's much more complicated than that. No, it's not.
5: No, it isn't.
0: No, it's not.
5: No, it isn't.
0: And if you want to do, for example, tariffs or whatever, because somebody's involved in unfair trading practices, you've got to tell the American public the truth. I don't care whether the socialist, the socialist policy of somebody on the right or somebody on the left. Whenever you enact a socialist policy, you can't tell the truth. That's right. Why Trump did not tell the truth over and over again, as his Treasury Secretary was when he was saying, well, no, it's the exporter that pays it. The importer doesn't pay it. And then last week, Trump is saying, well, I'm going to remember those companies that actually took the tariff money back.
5: Right.
0: Like as if an implied, you know, an implied threat. Well, then you just admitted you weren't telling the truth, because socialist, if you enact a socialist policy, you can never tell the truth.
5: Right. Well, you've got to change your excuse and purpose for it, purpose behind it at every turn.
0: Right. So don't sit there and think, oh, you guys only go after the people that may enact a socialist policy on the left. We don't care. I could care
5: Josh
0: less.
5: Josh Hawley.
0: Josh, I could care less. Josh Hawley's viewed as a conservative. Absolutely not. You notice they've never done that.
5: Hmm.
0: You notice it really hasn't gone anywhere, the
5: on
0: whole
5: the banking thing.
0: The 10%. And you know the reason why?
5: Mm-hmm.
0: Somebody told them, if you make credit card rates 10%,
5: mm-hmm.
0: you know how many people are going to lose their credit cards?
5: Yeah.
0: That's going to affect the economy in a negative way.
5: It's happened before.
0: Right.
5: When the liberals started creating laws regulating credit card companies, they drew down the credit lines of people. And what happened? All of a sudden, payday loan companies, the payday loan stores started showing up in poor neighborhoods. Then liberals got all bent out of shape saying, well, we can't do this. This is predatory. But you created, this is what the market's going to do.
0: Right.
5: If you take away the market over here, if there is a need for borrowing, then someone in the marketplace is going to, or an industry is going to be formed to fill that need. And yeah, it's incredibly expensive. It's a horrible idea financially, but it's going to happen. And you can't stop it. They keep thinking that the government can come in and change that kind of incentive. That's the whole thing.
0: Well,
5: they don't realize that they can't change the incentive part
0: right.
5: of it.
0: You can change an economy with government policy to to the better or to the worse. You cannot change economics.
5: Right.
0: And for some reason, the American people and a significant portion of the American people, including a ton of Republicans, believe, well, if they just did the right thing, then everything would be fine. If they do what I want, they're not going to do what you want. Everybody acts in their own self-interest.
5: Yep.
0: But they shouldn't.
5: It shouldn't be that way. How many times have we heard that?
0: Yeah, it shouldn't be. Doesn't matter what you think it should or you have to understand how people respond to incentive. And if you reject that, in the case of looking at the Republicans now with the midterms, just like we said to the Democrats last time, you know, ignore prices to your own peril.
5: Right. And don't overpromise.
0: Yeah, don't. Yeah, exactly.
5: That started with the 24 campaign season. There was no need to overpromise. You didn't need to come in and take ownership for what the Democrats did. The only thing you needed to do is promise you were going to work on getting the economy back in shape. You make the overall promise there.
0: And so, yeah, I don't care. But it's when you look at it and the liberals are just laughing now. Go. You don't like it? We're going to tax millionaires. We're going to tax billionaires. We're going to tax, you know, whatever. I've seen a representative of a tax group in California saying in that millionaires, the billionaires bill, there's another one in there that the legislature at any time can use basically what they're calling the savings tax now, which is wealth, it allows them to go down further.
5: Right. Yeah.
0: I'll have to check to see if it's in that bill. Mm-hmm. Forgot the guy's name who was saying it. I just happened to go by it yesterday. Let me just see here quickly do it. Carlo DiMeo.
5: Mm. Yeah.
0: And he's launched a Stop the Savings Tax initiative. He's gone, it's a savings tax. You're going after people's savings. It's already been taxed, which is wealth, savings, whatever. Right.
5: Yeah,
0: and
5: it's money like, you earned, and when you earned it, you paid a tax on it. Now it's in savings. They want to, or you know, wherever it is, it's wealth. Yeah. They want to come after that.
0: And he was saying, hidden in the fine print, they can expand it to hit your 401k, home equity, savings, whatever. And that's the one thing that the left doesn't talk about when they look at, well, these European countries do it, and the taxes on the middle class are a lot higher.
5: Right.
0: We are Red Eye Radio.
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0: We're Red Eye Radio. He is Eric Carley, and I'm Gary McNamara. Welcome, and good morning. Thanks so much for being here, as always. Coming up on the bottom of the hour, the Supreme Court decision. Not complicated. I mean, none of us were surprised by what came out of it, and it's a really simple thing to explain. In fact, there was one mainstream media outlet that did a fine job explaining it.
5: Yeah. Interesting how they
0: we may not have to say anything.
5: No.
0: I'll just let you know. We'll play it from the bottom of the hour. It was actually from CBS. I'm like, "All right, Barry Weiss."
5: There you go.
0: When I saw it, I went, Barry Weiss."
5: There you go.
0: And the basic concept is the Supreme Court for the last 20 years saying the Constitution doesn't allow doing things by race.
5: Right.
0: End of story.
5: Right.
0: You know what I wondered though? And nobody's talked about this. And it just popped into my mind. I didn't do any type of research on it. Could that nix the Texas?
5: There was a Texas case that did come up several years ago.
0: Well, no. They're redistricting
5: because the new one.
0: Because they wanted to make more Hispanic.
5: Mm-hmm.
0: But they said they're doing it based on the voting pattern.
5: Well, I think that was the difference.
0: Right, but when you mention Hispanics, does that mean you can partially use race or not? I wouldn't be surprised if the Democrats jumped on that.
5: Hmm. Yeah, I guess we'll see.
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0: And he's Eric Carly, and I'm Gary McNamara. Download our Red Eye Radio app today. You can listen when you choose. All right, I had brain freeze there, didn't I? At the last segment.
5: The Texas case has already been settled by the Supreme Court.
0: And we had talked about it. You looked at me and you said, Gary, we talked about it off the air yesterday. It's like, yeah. Oh, that's right. I read a whole bunch of stuff on it. I just completely forgot.
5: Well, and it was
0: the
5: because...
0: court ruled on time. But they ruled on the fact that it was based on the census, the movement, and politics.
5: Right.
0: Even if the result was more... Hispanic districts, that was not the justification for it.
5: It was based on the voters and the voter behavior and the movement, the migration. And you can see that, I mean, in most states.
0: And in Louisiana, it was basically the courts even saying, no, you need to have a second. The courts basically designated it.
5: Yeah,
0: right. You have to have another minority-majority district.
5: Right.
0: And they view that and said, no, can't do it. But if you want to know what the Supreme Court decided yesterday, I mean, this was really interesting. CBS's Jan Crawford actually analyzed it very well.
5: Yeah.
0: Here we go.
1: Well, Major, we just got this ruling within the last couple minutes. The justices in a 6-3 vote, a decision written by Justice Samuel Alito for the other five conservatives, are striking down a second majority black district in Louisiana, ruling that state officials focused on race, and that amounted to an unconstitutional racial gerrymander. Now, this decision is a major one under the Voting Rights Act. It will go well beyond Louisiana. It's going to make it based on what we're seeing so far, it will make it harder for state officials to draw up these so-called majority-minority districts, which have been used for decades and have increased black representation and minority representation in Congress. And it also, I think, will call into question about a dozen or so existing majority-minority districts, mostly in the South. Now, those districts, as you know, Major, have been a way for Democrats to pick up seats in some of those states, those red states in the South. So this ruling is a win, I think we can say, for Republicans. But legally, this is a Supreme Court that going back 20 years or more has been saying in case after case, a consistent line of cases, that the Constitution is colorblind. And that's why we've seen the Supreme Court do things like throw out affirmative action in college admissions. This line of cases, very consistent with the court's ruling today.
0: Here's what Alito said. Allowing race to play any part in government decision-making represents a departure from the constitutional rule that applies in almost every other context. Compliance with Section 2 thus could not justify the state's use of race-based redistricting. Here, the state's attempt to satisfy the middle district's ruling, although understandable, was unconstitutional and racial gerrymandering.
5: Yeah, I mean, again, if you look at the history of these cases, when it comes to redistricting, it can have an effect. There can be an effect on the racial groups and the demographics in whatever district. But if the intent is to create a district basically based on a majority of minority or whatever it is, then you can't do that. It's based on the movement, the migration of the individuals there, and also representation of those individuals, and not based on race. Because this is where, and no surprise that the Louisiana decision was 6-3.
0: Right.
5: Because that's the very basis of identity politics, that it should be based on skin color. It should be based on race. Ethnicity? And the answer is no. It shouldn't. And it can't be. So the decision was so simple for me. I mean, it was like, well, yeah, I mean, I thought it was very clear. You're going to see redistricting till the end of time. That's just going to happen. But it's based on, again, representation. And not representation based on race. So we'll see where it goes. The case in, or the legislators in Florida have already started movement there. That would give the GOP, if they succeed, the GOP 4 more seats. If that plan goes through, that was announced the same day that the Supreme Court issued their decision on Texas. In fact, I think it was not long after that decision came down that Governor DeSantis in Florida announced that one. And so they've started moving right away on that. The legislative body has. So we'll see where that goes. But
0: yeah, not surprised by it at all.
5: No, the Louisiana case was, again, I thought pretty simple. And it turned out, again, it being 6-3 shows me that, again, it is simple based on the fact that those three, of course, liberal justices are looking to keep identity politics alive. And they want the voter base, you know, treated that way. And they shouldn't be. It shouldn't be based on skin color. You know, because you can have the conversation about voter demographics when it comes to polls, right? Because you get into an area, you get into a state, you get into a region, you get into an area or district, and you want to, if you're running for office, you want to address the concerns of the people in those areas. You know, when Ramaswamy went

0: four. And he said, you know what? I'm going to go to neighborhoods and have conversations. Now, these aren't red areas. It's a very blue area. We have our friends at the Chicago Republican Party that listen. They have their office there in Chicago. Their uphill daily battle, and God bless them for that. But he went there and wanted to just have one-on-one conversations. And he told them, I think that was in February 24, and he said, you know, I'm going to be coming back later this year. And he did during the Democrats' convention, which was in Chicago. And he said, I promise to come back and have more conversations with people here in these neighborhoods. He's very good at doing that. He's extremely well-versed at having those conversations. And so when you go into a district, when you go into an area, certainly you want to talk about what's going on in that area. And it's really not based on skin color. It's just based on the people that live in that area. And well, it may happen to be that it's mostly minority or whatever. But you want to address the issues at hand in those local areas. And if you don't have those conversations, you're going to be above the fray, and you're going to operate like a lot of liberals do, because they really don't care what's going on in your life. I firmly believe, you and I have talked about this, they have absolutely zero concern for people. They want numbers. That's it.
1: You know, when I think when we looked at one of the Illinois districts, I think this goes back a few months ago, and we looked at it, and you saw where it goes, how it, you know, looks like almost a snake, you know, going through. And we had talked about that district. And I said, you know, you look at the original intent of the founding fathers on the House. Mm. And, yeah, it was about, you know, that this is the part of the legislature that is on the population.
0: Right.
1: But the actual representation, and you said this earlier, and I believe this is what the founding fathers were looking for. You had the Senate, which is the two representatives of the state, and it gives each state in one part of the legislature equal representation. And the reason it did it is because they understood that if you want other states, remember there are only 13 states. If you want other states, if you want other areas to join your country, if you're going to expand, you cannot say join our country, but you have no representation because all of the urban centers are going to control everything. Well, then there's no reason for you to join. And they understood that when you feel as a geographical particular area that you have no representation, that's what causes civil wars. And how did they know that? Because it created a civil war.
0: Well, remember,
1: I just want to finish. But the House, they looked at the House and said, but the House is where you have geographical areas inside of a state that actually have similar problems, similar challenges, and that's the goal, to have areas, geographical areas of these states representative, which is why you have so many more, hundreds upon hundreds, over 500 members of the House. It's become, because of gerrymandering, you may have no similar interest in a suburb that somebody 30 miles from where, because I'm at the edge where it goes into country, where I am in the middle of a suburb, I may have nothing to do with 50 miles away somebody who lives in a rural area.
0: Right.
1: And so the population centers get represented, but those rural areas do not.
0: Right.
1: And I don't believe that was ever the intent of the founding fathers.
0: Right. Again, and Robert Reich, I remember, this goes back a few years, he went on social media ranting about, it's not fair that a state like Wyoming has two senators and California also only has two senators. You're missing the entire point. He either knows it and he wants people to be clueless, or he's clueless. I can't tell you which. I think he's clueless, because I think if you try and make that point on social media, and he did, then...

0: you have to know, and you know you're lying. You know the boomerang is coming back at you. You know you're going to be corrected immediately on social media, which tells me he's absolutely ignorant as to the foundation of this nation it comes to the Senate. Yeah.
1: And so when you look at it, the perfect example we gave of the tyranny of the majority, which is one of the reasons that the Bill of Rights exists. Mm. It's why the separation of powers exist. And it's also why we have a Senate and an electoral college.
0: Right.
1: And when you look at Virginia, Virginia is a perfect example of the tyranny of the majority, that the 51% are saying we want to completely eliminate any power that the other 49% of the voters could possibly have. We want their representation gone. Now, we know without question, because of the way that our government was set up under the original Constitution, that was the exact, what happened in Virginia was the exact fear of the founding fathers of the tyranny of the majority.
0: Yes. Right.
1: And so I think it really, when you look at Virginia, an absolutely excellent example of what the founding fathers were fearful of.
0: Yep.
1: Which everybody should be fearful of.
0: Yeah, of course.
1: And that's why the Bill of Rights exists, mm-hmm. to let your individual, no matter who's in power, these are your individual rights. They can't take this away unless they change the Constitution.
0: Right.
1: And that's tough to do because you need so many states to do that.
0: Mm-hmm.
1: That was almost like the not fail safe, but maybe it is a fail safe. This was the option. This was the thing that makes it so the tyranny of the majority cannot happen.
0: Right.
1: On that level, but you see it in the states. And so we'll see how the courts actually look at Virginia, but that's the goal. The goal is exactly what the founding fathers were absolutely scared to death about.
0: Well, yeah, I mean,
1: and
0: this
1: the 51% saying the 49% have no power.
0: This idea of states, bonding together, basically, and circumventing the Electoral College is absolutely unconstitutional and goes against what the founding fathers feared.
1: You can add that because that's separate from the redistricting. Right. That's where they joined the compact to say what our people vote for president doesn't matter. It's what the other majority of the states that are in this compact decide to do.
0: That's it.
1: We are Red Eye Radio.
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0: We are Red Eye Radio. He is Eric Carlin, and I'm Gary McNamara. Yeah, I think I'm so glad you mentioned about the compact, because when you look at, when you combine the two, and we said it earlier a couple weeks ago, but these are things I think that we need to repeat over and over again for people that may not, you know, be listening all the time. We require you listen five, all day,
1: all day,
0: every day,
1: all night, every night, right. And then throughout the day, because we have a podcast.
0: But with the compact, and also when you look at, again, redistricting, they're trying and succeeding in saying, we don't care what the people of our state think anymore.
1: Exactly.
0: We just want to retain power.
1: Right.
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7: From ABC News, I'm Dave Packer. The CDC is alerting doctors and health departments around the country to be aware of the potential for imported hantavirus cases from the cruise ship outbreak. A cruise ship linked to a deadly hantavirus outbreak with 140 people on board, including 17 Americans, anchoring overnight off Spain's Canary Islands. ABC's Maggie Rooley is there.
8: The CDC emergency response is classified as a level 3, the lowest risk to the public. Back in the Canary Islands, despite all the precautions, workers at the port here protesting the ship's arrival.
9: Estamos muy lejos de...
8: This resident says
9: People are scared, but this tourist from Ireland says she's not worried.
10: I feel perfectly fine.
11: Yeah,
10: because I know they're going to quarantine everyone. They're going to make sure everything is safe for everyone.
9: The World Health Organization stressing this is not a new COVID.
7: A boat explosion near a popular South Florida sandbar sent several people to the hospital with serious injuries Saturday afternoon.
9: Miami-Dade Fire Rescue rushing more than two dozen units to the haul-over sandbar in Biscayne Bay. Rescuers pulling people into lifeboats and rushing them to nearby fuel docks. Officials say at least 15 people were taken to local hospitals, some even airlifted.
7: ABC's Morgan Norwood in Denver, a Frontier Airlines jet hitting and killing a person who was on the runway during takeoff.
12: Frontier Flight 4345 was accelerating for takeoff at Denver International, speeding down the runway at almost 150 miles per hour when pilots sounded the alarm. Officials say a person they describe as trespassing scaled an airport fence and 2 minutes later was struck and killed. An official telling ABC News the person was at least partially consumed by one of the engines, triggering an engine fire.
7: The plane was evacuated and preliminary reports say five people were taken to the hospital. Under a new administration proposal, guns could be mailed through the United States Postal Service. It's been illegal except for licensed dealers since the 1920s. You're listening to ABC News.
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7: A refinery explosion right outside of New Orleans Friday. Responders finding the Chalmette refinery completely engulfed in flame.
15: The owner of this refinery is PBF Energy in Louisiana. Now, it's too early to tell how much of the refinery is impacted, but this is their largest refinery with a capacity of 185,000 barrels of oil a day. That refinery fire happened on Friday and is now under control. But this coming at a time when crude oil and petroleum products are in short supply.
7: ABC's Jacqueline Lee. The Trump administration releasing some federal government files on UFO sightings, or as they're officially known by the government, UAPs, or unidentified anomalous phenomena. Here's Asa Stahl, science editor for Planetary Society.
16: These files released by the Pentagon do not give any solid evidence for life beyond Earth, for alien life in general. But that doesn't mean we aren't continuing the investigation and the search for life.
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3: Lots of audio. We got audio. You well,
2: this,
3: need audio.
2: Well, this is really interesting. Yeah. Again, we may be jumping all over the place, but it all relates. This is in California. Spencer Pratt, who was running for mayor of Los Angeles. I guess he was on one of the reality shows or whatever, but he's running as a Republican.
4: Right.
2: But his house was burned down. He's living in a trailer.
4: Yeah.
2: Here's the ad. It's actually gotten a lot of attention because you're saying, you know, what's an effective political ad?
4: Right.
2: Listen to this here. Okay.
4: Okay.
2: Taking this from a News Nation's broadcast, by the way. Here we go.
11: This is where Mayor Bass lives. You notice something? Or here, where Nithya Raman's $3 million mansion sits. They don't have to live in the mess they've created where you live. This is where I live. They let my home burn down. I know what the consequences of failed leadership are.
2: And then they go back into, they only played a clip of it, went back into it. But it shows his trailer. This is where I live. He goes, here's where they live.
4: Right.
2: Here's where I live. And it's a trailer.
4: Right.
2: You know, and it's like, wow, what a relatable ad. And then everything else saying, here's where she lives. Here's where this is where the people that make the laws live.
4: Yeah.
2: They don't live here. And then it showed all the homeless, all the garbage, everything else. And then went to his trailer. This is where I live. That's, I think, the point where you go, oh, whoa, he's living in a trailer.
4: Well, there's that. And it's also the plight of everyone who lost their home, but not even the actual individuals who lost their home, but it's well known that many people did in those fires. So by the people that lived there, even if they didn't lose their home, they know it was so poorly handled by Mayor Bass, by Governor Newsom. The whole thing was just bungled. That's not leadership. And it's also another example that the left doesn't care about you. They don't care about solutions. They don't care about anything that's going on. If, you know, again, it's not affecting them. One of the, you know, high points in that or low points in that was when Newsom was on the phone and the lady approached him, the mom approached him and said, and he pretended to be on the phone. He goes, I was just calling President Biden. And she says, show me your phone. Show me that you were actually on the phone with President Biden. She was calling him out on that. But that was just one moment, one clueless moment. Because you look by comparison, other leaders in the wake of disasters. First of all, the policy needs to change when it comes to what they have available, storing water in California and everything else, and how you handle it. Some wildfires are going to certainly happen, but how you can respond to them and how you can prevent them from being so catastrophic is up to you. It's up to those leaders and the people who vote for those leaders. You look by comparison to Governor DeSantis. I mean, Florida is hurricane central, tropical storm central. And each time you see people out there, the citizens of Florida, Have you seen any major, major complaints at all? I mean, I'm sure there are a few, but I mean, it is not this uprising that DeSantis doesn't know what he's doing. He hasn't been responsive. It's just the opposite. He's doing his job as governor in the wake of any kind of natural disaster.
2: They have their real estate problems.
4: You know, yeah. Well, that's, you know, something that's,
2: beyond his control.
4: Yeah, that's, again, in all likelihood. Right. And that's the problem that they have in California is, and what you just heard from Spencer Pratt, and this is a great example. It's a great connection because, again, you don't have to be one of those who lost a home. You understand what has happened and the mess. It became a national story. We understand it. We don't even live there. And so for him to say, you know, this is where I'm living. Look at where they live. It didn't affect them.
2: Well, that's why he went from the garbage, the homeless neighborhoods, everything else. He went and said, look, my point is they can't do anything.
4: Right.
2: It doesn't matter whether you're poor, middle class, or rich, they fail. That's what I got out of it. I went, wow, he tied it all together.
4: Well, remember, and I think it was state money. It wasn't, I don't think it was L.A. money, but it was, it's all part of the same problem. But how much money did they spend on the homeless thing, and then nothing was done? Was it like $12 billion?
2: Oh, that's why everybody laughed at the debate.
4: Yeah.
2: The first debate, when they're like, oh, he's I give him an A for credit, and then Becerra came out and reevaluated apparently in the last debate, you know, the grade that he gave him for homelessness.
4: Yeah.
2: And it was like, well, I give him an A for effort.
4: Yeah. Yeah. Right.
2: By the way, in the real world, can we tell you something?
4: You don't get one.
2: Nobody gives a damn what the effort is. They care about what the results are.
4: Exactly.
2: You know, in school, now I remember I was punished if the teacher said, didn't matter if I got an A or a B or whatever, my parents were not happy if the effort was average or below.
4: Exactly.
2: They always went, right. But that was really the last time that effort mattered.
4: Well, because your parents knew that if you actually made a true effort, you were capable of succeeding.
2: Right, and
4: that's the difference,
2: and
4: right?
2: Yes, and their hypothesis of me as a young person, as a teenager, was completely correct. And it's when I went every year, I ended up in summer school because they said if I got a B in a class or a C, and my effort was below average, they made me go back. Yep. But it was in between 10th and 11th grade.
4: Yeah.
2: And I just probably this was all and I believe it now that this was really always where I should be because I was never part of a clique, was never part of bowing down to authority. If you told me my brother was the same way as I was, I am when we were kids.
4: Mm.
2: Authority told us to do something. We would do the opposite.
4: Yeah.
2: It was like, you know, and granted, when you're young, it can be very irresponsible. You're not doing the right thing, but it can actually benefit you when you get older and do this job where it's like, I don't care what you have to say about me. Whatever. I don't care.
4: Right.
2: Are you close family or friends? No, I don't care.
4: Yeah.
2: And so you actually get a thick skin, but it's when, the entire year, and I believe it was chemistry and trigonometry I was taking.
4: Mm.
2: And at the end, I got an F in both.
4: Mm.
2: An F.
4: Mm-hmm.
2: So I had to go to 5 weeks of summer school. So I failed both classes, failed both final exams. They sent me to summer school.
4: Yeah.
2: 5 weeks later, 100 in the final chemistry exam, 98 in the trigonometry exam, and I got A's in both classes. I remember being so proud. I'm coming home to show my parents it. They were livid.
4: Mm-hmm.
2: They were not happy. You'd think they go,
4: yeah.
2: They went, see, you can do it.
4: Yeah.
2: What are you doing? Why are you so stupid? Why are you so stupid, son?
4: Yeah.
2: Gary Michael, why are you so damn stupid?
4: Right.
2: You're putting in all this extra effort.
4: Right.
2: and you didn't need to do it. You could have had a summer of fun, and you had to go to class. What the hell's wrong with you?
4: Right. Like what our production staff says about you when you're not around.
2: Exactly.
4: Yeah.
2: You know. Look, you can talk in, you know, you can talk in front of my back.
4: They even use your middle name.
2: Gary Michael. Well, I had to put that in because I was especially with my mother. You always get in trouble when they use your name.
4: It's a good thing your first name isn't George. There would have been a lot of confusion there, huh?
2: Oh, yeah. Well, not back then.
4: Well, because you would have been living on your own by then.
2: And so my parents were all, and yeah, I was a, you know, stupid teenager. I will say this, though. I was affected by, if I had a great teacher, I would always do well in class. And again, it's still my responsibility. And, when you're a teenager, you know, you've got to know how to relate. And I had every teacher that I could relate to, every teacher that made learning fun. Mm-hmm. I remember the chemistry class.
4: Mm-hmm.
2: She ended up, the woman ended up getting out of teaching. And I knew that because when I used to go through the Buffalo Airport, her picture would be on there as a real estate person. And I went, oh, she got out of teaching.
4: Yeah.
2: But she, remember the old overhead machines?
4: Oh, yeah.
2: She would just start writing on the overhead machine. Here we go. Here's today's lesson. And just write it. And then it would appear. And you're just supposed to copy the notes.
4: Right.
2: There was no, and it was like that. And I remember then I went to summer school. And it was like, okay, let's see how natural gas work. Here's a Bunsen burner. Let's keep the flame about a foot away.
4: Right.
2: All right, here we go.
4: Yeah.
2: You want to know how that happens? Sure do. All right, what else do we got here? All right, let's go outside here. Let's take this vinegar and then baking soda and put it together and shoot this rocket up into the air.
4: Yeah.
2: I was hooked.
4: Yeah.
2: You had me. Yeah. You had me because this was fun stuff. But then you got into it, and that was the chemistry class that I did great in, and even the trigonometry teacher was a heck of a lot of fun. He related, I'll never forget, he related mathematics to, he loved fishing, and I wasn't a big fisher, but, I wasn't a big fisherman. At all in my life, even though in Boy Scouts I did a little bit of it, but I really didn't care. It was just too boring for me. But when he said, he goes, okay, here's this, here's over here, and he threw a, you know, isosceles triangle and all this stuff, he was able to get me interested by talking to a 15, 16-year-old mind.
4: Yeah.
2: And it actually worked.
4: Yeah, I've had teachers over the years. I talk about Mr. Valdez, Coach Valdez, in elementary, Miss Young, my geometry teacher, Mr. Stone. I had two Mr. Stones, an algebra teacher, but my chemistry teacher, Mr. Stone, he was great, and I was great at chemistry. For some reason, I picked up on that. I don't know why. And we learned about, you know, you mentioned natural gas in Texas. We would go out to a fracking site, and so we were just talking. This is how we get it out of the ground.
2: Then you'd turn on the spigots, and the flames would come out. Yeah,
4: exactly.
2: The water.
4: Yeah, exactly.
2: Remember that BS?
4: Right. Yeah. It's we had if it was about, you know, potential, right? Your parents knew what your potential was. You know, you got. If the effort, an A for effort, I give him an A for effort. Well, no. If the effort doesn't meet the potential, that's the problem.
2: Right. And I think that's what that ad, you know, shows in California.
4: Yeah.
2: They're not getting the job done. Spencer Pratt's ad. And, you know, when you look at it, when you look at the fact of, I don't understand why Kamala Harris is still at the top of the heap. But when you see Newsom being so low.
4: Yeah.
2: For what they thought before the DeSantis debate a couple of years ago, they thought he was the guy. He had the look.
4: Mm-hmm.
2: You know, it's like the Democrats are, shh, we need to find a straight white guy.
4: Well,
2: to promote this stuff.
4: Yeah.
2: Because it's not working with.
4: Well,
2: but for him. To be completely ignored when you think about it on the national level for the the prominence that he has in American politics is really pretty amazing. And you sit there and they go, well, they believe he can't get the job done. And they know they can't sell California to the American public. But it's like, yeah, but they have Kamala Harris, who's been all over the state government. That doesn't make any sense at all.
4: Right.
2: Because clearly, when it comes to framing a sentence, even if it's a line of horse manure, Newsom is much better than a Kamala Harris.
4: Right.
2: She can't even tie a couple of sentences together.
4: Does she have a podcast? She doesn't have a podcast. That would be so horrible if she did.
2: No, how could she do it? But I can't imagine.
4: I don't think she does.
2: No, we would have, there would have been audio clips.
4: Well, we would be playing audio every day from, wouldn't we? I mean,
2: because the audio I just saw over the last couple of days since the last poll yesterday, I was going on the internet. It was like, okay, here's Kamala speak.
4: Yeah.
2: And it's all the examples.
4: It's just horrible
2: of her. And it's like, okay, that's going to come back out again.
4: And with Newsom, you know, it's, I think liberals look at it. Where's his signature move as governor? Where's the mark that he's made? What is he known for?
2: Governor of California?
4: That's it. Exactly. There is no signature
2: Where has he shown competence?
4: That's the whole thing.
2: What is signature thing he has done, and how is he competent?
4: You can look at DeSantis. It's leading by example by doing the job. His actions as governor, which has helped to change that state into a red state. You know, if you look at what he has done, it's doing the job.
2: Well, and when you look at
4: Newsom, he's worried about, you know, his hair gel and his podcast.
2: And when you look at, for example, catastrophic things that happen.
4: Yeah.
2: Like the wildfires. Exactly. And you see the video that had come out, whether it was Bass or whether it was Newsom, it was horrible.
4: Yeah.
2: And you had talked about it, you know, Florida being the hurricane state. When there's a hurricane, DeSantis is out there. There's people behind him.
4: Yep.
2: They answer the questions. What you see is the imagery of competence backed up by the reality of competence.
4: Exactly.
2: We are Red Eye Radio.
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15: 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Peace.

0: We are Red Eye Radio. He's Eric Cronin. I'm Gary McNamara. I got to tell you, Eric, yesterday, I mean, social media, the Babylon Bee, parody sites, I mean, it was gold yesterday.
1: Yeah.
0: It was gold, Gary, gold. First off, this I saw on social media. I don't know about you, but Hogan's Heroes, to me, is one of the best programs based on World War XI. I mean, that's just...
1: That's going to be so much fun.
0: This one from the Babylon Bee. Trump presents King Charles with the gift of a toothbrush.
1: Oh, man. Oh, it's a British thing.
0: I know, exactly. It's the other one I just love was, this was all over social media. It was showing all the Democrats standing and cheering for King Charles. And it's like,
1: yeah.
0: Democrats cheer for a king.
1: Yeah.
0: Yes, kings.
1: Trump should have had a pro-kings rally while he was here.
0: That would
1: have been beautiful, right on the White House lawn.
0: That would have been great. I'd like to thank all the Democrats for showing up for
1: exactly.
0: this pro-kings
1: the
0: rally
1: pro-kings
0: today.
1: Pro-kings rally. I love it.
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8: You know, one of the weirder things I've seen on social media lately is parents feeding their babies butter. Like whole sticks of butter. They swear that it helps them feel fuller after meals and get a good night's sleep, among other things. There's actually something to this. You know, butter is full of fat, which a rapidly growing infant needs, but eating butter all the time results in, quote, boxing out other important nutrients they need as well. Spokesperson for the Academy of Nutrition and Dietetics told us she recommends half a teaspoon to a teaspoon melted and then added to a puree. Or as they get older, you can drizzle oil or melted butter over cooked vegetables, she told us. We never say just give butter by itself, and it's not the only source of fat she would recommend. Avocados, hummus, fish, they are great sources of fat as well. And also, great foods to introduce. I'm Dr. Sanjay Gupta, helping you live a better life.
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0: And he's Eric Carlin, and I'm Gary McNamara. 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
0: So we were on we're talking about social media and some of the parody sites. Two more from the Babylon Bee. You ready?
1: Okay, what do you got?
0: Poll shows majority of Democrats believe Lincoln assassination was staged. Then the one, my favorite one, because it shows Justice Jackson. It looks like she's whispering I got mine blank here.
1: Sotomayor?
0: No. To Clarence Thomas.
1: Oh.
0: Whispering to him. Is it too late to ask who Gerrymander is? Yes. If she does, he was the beaver.
1: Yeah, that's right. So, yes. That's, you know, and Gerrymander as the beaver.
0: So those are the ones that got to me yesterday.
1: That's great.
0: All right, one more because we didn't get a chance to talk about this yet. Mm-hmm. This is where they've gotten the votes to have the... to have a voter ID on the ballot in November in California. Will be interesting to see because the billionaires thing is on there. Will they vote for voter ID and to tax billionaires, or will they vote for voter ID and not to tax billionaires?
1: We'll see. They have the vote. They have the signatures to get it on the
0: ballot.
1: They
0: have the signatures, yeah. That's what I meant.
1: Right. For an initiative. It will be interesting to see because we mentioned yesterday.
0: Well, they said they have the votes.
1: Yeah,
0: so
1: okay.
0: It still has to be certified.
1: Certified, right. So then, starting with the billionaires tax, we talked about that yesterday, and something that you had brought up, that in the past there have been propositions, and I was thinking about this as we were talking about it yesterday, and then you brought it up.
0: that they've had propositions that were basically anti-business had they passed, and they failed.
17: Yeah.
0: And in recent years, like in this century, in very recent years. And we went over them when they happened.
17: Was it 2022?
0: I believe so.
17: Yeah. I can't remember. I can't remember what they were.
0: It was a bit surprising.
17: But I remember you and I said, my God, is California gone conservative?
0: Right. And so the billionaires tax, you know, are there enough people that realize, look, you know, if on the federal level we want to move towards a higher tax on the rich, that's one thing. But if we start going after their wealth, it's only going to ruin the state. If there may be an, I don't know. It will be interesting to see where the sentiment is, because the whole wealth grab, whether it's California or any other blue state or area, is emotionally driven. It's that, you know, that this false idea that you can grab enough of their wealth, and that, first of all, in some cases they're promoting it, oh, it'll be a one-time deal. Of course it won't be if they get it passed and enact it. But it's emotionally driven on this jealousy and envy of the voter. The voters, oh yeah, we should take that away from them, or we should tax them more, or whatever it is. The practical sense of it, again, the actual effect of it, when you get down to the local level or the state level, you know, away from the federal tax, is, well, wait, this could hurt our state, and maybe we shouldn't do that. It's almost like, well, not almost like, but in a way, it compares to them trying to do health care in each state. By the time they got around to funding it, they knew, well, we can't do that. We can't raise like gas taxes to $20 a gallon or whatever it would take in order to fund it. They could fund it. We've said that. They can. It would require massive taxation, and they know the people wouldn't stand for that. So will they, in this case, in California, on the billionaires' tax, will they get away with that or not?
17: Now, with the groups claiming that they have the number of votes for the voter ID tax, of course, CNN asked Senator Alex Padilla about it. All right. So, yeah. Of course, this is a California thing, has nothing to do with Trump. Mm-hmm. These are the citizens of California.
0: Yeah.
17: And, of course, he's got to mention Trump. This is a whole thing on Trump. Which, of course, maybe you can make the case on a national level, but you can't make the case in California.
0: Right.
17: Here we go.
18: Donald Trump and the Republican Party, desperate to hold on to power in November because their record has been so bad, their only hope is to rig the elections. That's why they're doing this.
19: But there is this effort in California that is focused more on voter ID. What is wrong with the concept? If I show up to vote at my polling place, that I have to show an ID. When I have to show an ID to buy alcohol, I have to show an ID to get on a plane, I have to show an ID through so many aspects of my life. What's wrong with showing an ID to vote?
18: Yeah, again, I go back to, it's a solution in search of a problem. In California, our elections are safe.

0: all of a sudden it's expired.
1: You know, he said, as soon as he said it's safer, it's better and it's safer, and he goes, safer, and he changed the topic immediately.
2: Right. Yeah.
1: This is how bad it is for Democrats if you challenge them at all, which is why we played. And I apologize, Representative DeLora. I said blue hair. I'm being told it's purple. I got a few. Gary, it's purple. So see, people correct us all the time.
2: Okay.
1: That's not blue hair. It's purple, hair.
2: Okay. All right. Fair enough.
1: thank you for correcting me. Hey, I'm colorblind. Okay, I'm lying. but they can't, you know, when you had Lee Zeldin hitting her on the fact, you don't even know what the law is. You don't know what the law is. I'm telling you what the law is. I follow the law. You're saying what you wish it should be. It's got nothing to do with me. You guys are the ones in Congress. You write the law.
2: Yeah.
1: You do it. I'm telling you what the law is and what the Supreme Court precedent is, and it's clear you don't know what the law is. You don't even know what the law is. You're making it up as you go along. It was really embarrassing. We played it the other day. But hear the same thing. It's better. It's safer. What do you mean safer? Well, and then changes the topic.
2: Right.
1: Because you can't make the case that the odds, you know, if people look at it, people aren't stupid. What are the odds? Right.
2: Right. Right.
1: If you have no voter ID, you can just walk up and vote. Is there a greater chance, whatever that chance is there a greater chance of fraud than if everybody has to show voter ID? And it's an enhanced license, which means you have to have a citizen. You're a citizen of the United States to have that license.
2: Right. Yeah.
1: And so you're trying to argue something that you cannot win with the biggest simpleton on the planet.
3: Well, that because
1: you couldn't win that argument.
3: There are not many moving parts in this.
1: No.
3: There just aren't. It is a very simple issue that they're trying so hard. You know, for a while, they had Biltstein, this goes back several years, on voter ID. They had built some steam and momentum on, look how hard it is to get a license. And remember, that's when our state enacted, if you're indigent and you can't afford it, we will waive the fee. I don't know how it works. I think there's I forget what the fee is, 16, 20 bucks or whatever it is. And so if you're indigent, then the state will help you on that. So there's that excuse is off the table. Right. And then the results from elections where voter ID was implemented turned out it didn't impact it negatively like they said it was going to do.
1: No, the complete lie of Georgia.
3: Of course.
1: Which actually got the All-Star game moved.
3: My gosh. Yeah.
1: Remember that one?
3: Unbelievable.
1: And it was everything was the whole Jim Crow
3: 2.0.
1: I did see an article yesterday, Warnock's back now saying this is Jim Crow voter ID. He's been all over the place.
3: Okay, he's him as the example.
1: He's gone a full 360 degrees, not 180.
3: All the way around. Yeah. He's at full circle here because it was back then when they started to lose the argument the first time, he said, well, I don't even know anybody who's against voter ID. I don't even know any. It's like, have you met your party? I don't know if it was when he was running or after he was seated in the Senate, but that's what he said. I don't even know. And now he's, you know, back to Jim Crow 2.0. That's, again, they forget the internet exists.
1: I couldn't believe Warnock was back again. I said, you know, it's one thing that we've been accusing the Democrats of doing a 180. Now they're up to a 360.
3: Full 360. And it's because these issues do have these cycles. They believe they're gaining momentum, but it's such a basic thought here. There aren't any moving parts. Many moving parts. It's very simple. Voter ID is very simple. Every American understands it.

0: respect their property rights. They don't care to respect yours.
1: Right.
0: And to me, that's always been a huge problem. And they do that by calling themselves victims and implying that if you have more than they do, you must somehow be a bad person or be committing evil acts to get there.
1: Yeah, right. Exactly.
0: And that's how they justify not caring about your property.
1: Demonize.
0: Exactly.
1: Yep.
0: And in a economic system that is based on everybody voluntarily doing something, there is no evil involved in it.
1: Right. There's none.
0: Because everybody is voluntarily cooperating.
1: Yep.
0: To buy your product, to do business with you.
1: To work for that company.
0: To work for that company. Right.
1: Yep. If you don't like it, vote with your dollar, vote with your feet.
0: And so that's why I've said, go ahead, blue states, go ahead. Spend all the money, do everything, create this nirvana that you're talking about that you can create.
1: Yeah.
0: Because we need to have the examples of it failing miserably in the United States. It failed in the Soviet Union.
1: Yep.
0: It's failed in other places that have tried it. We have to try it. George Will was right. We have to try it and show the American public that it fails miserably because for some reason they don't want to believe it. And that's because envy, jealousy, and selfishness always supersede any type of logic.
1: Mm-hmm.
0: We are Red Eye Radio.
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0: We are Red Eye Radio. He's Eric Hurley, and I'm Gary McNamara. I just love this story. Gwyneth Paltrow, the actress, is getting called out for what critics are calling out-of-touch comments when discussing the inequality of wealth. She was on a podcast and said, "How do you think we got to this place in culture where nothing matters and now all that matters is these kind of super-rich white dudes who are breaking rules, setting rules, seemingly not caring so much about the downstream impact on everything from health to culture?" I have no idea what the hell she's talking about, but her critics had a reminder, you're worth $200 million.
1: Yeah. She's extremely wealthy. She's also white.
0: Exactly.
1: Yeah.

0: We are Red Eye Radio. He is Eric Carly, and I'm Gary McNamara. Yeah, so what I got out of really the last couple of days in California with both the mayoral debate last night and another governor's debate, I think it's really interesting because I know it's just California, but the fact is it's the place that has gone most bonkers liberal.
1: Yeah.
0: And you can see by the Democrats that are running that almost all of them were integral in creating the problems. They're not going to change what they believe,
1: but
0: they believe that really continuing the same thing that's being criticized is the way to success.
2: Yeah.
0: And they're not going to change.
2: Right.
0: And we'll have examples coming up.

0: political murder. Or it's not. It's business murder.
1: Right.
0: It's, well, I don't like, you know, I don't, even though I signed a contract, you should have gone further. And because you didn't go further on the contract than you are legally obligated, murder is justified. That's the Brian Thompson thing.
1: Yes.
0: That's what it's about.
1: That's what AOC pointed out. Don't take what we say for granted or for the truth. And when we talk about them talking about it, listen to her comments. You just quoted it in that article just a few minutes ago.
0: So Dershowitz looks at it and says, forget about all the other stuff. Once you embrace as a political party, a major American political party of the two, racism, misogyny, sexism, pro-murder, justifying murder.
1: Yeah.
0: Forget it. We don't need to worry about the other stuff. If they get in power, where the hell will they go?
1: Exactly.
0: We are Red Eye Radio.
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0: How did I lose weight? And I did lean right here. I did. I love this stuff. Listen, Brickhouse Nutrition been with me for a long time. So chatting with Miles, I'm up at like 235. True story. I never minded being 235, but you know what minded? My knees that were falling apart and my back. 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
9: Welcome back to Start Here Weekend from ABC News. I'm Brad Milkey. Before the break, we were talking with ABC's Trevor Ault in California about this lawsuit against State Farm and how they've allegedly handled insurance claims in the wake of these fires. Trevor, what does that look like from the residents' perspective? Because you've talked to some of these LA residents about rebuilding or at least getting their money back for what their home was worth.
10: Yes. So we were in Altadena talking with a guy named Jesse Albert.
11: Oh, man. Yeah. So this was, you'd walk out, I assume.
12: There was doors.
11: Doors right in here.
12: Out onto the grass. Into the pool.
11: Wow.
10: His home burned down now 15, almost 16 months ago.
11: Presumably you tried to start the process immediately after the fire took the house down.
12: Immediately.
11: Yeah.
12: Immediately. And immediately found a lot of roadblocks with State Farm Insurance.
10: We were there on his property, and it still sits empty. It's covered in weeds. Meantime, next door, the house also burned down. They have a full frame. They are well into the rebuilding process, and it looks like it will be finished in a couple months.
11: And this is kind of where you were expecting you would be.
12: Yeah.
11: And yeah,
12: we absolutely should be there.
11: And you have a lot full of weeds.
12: Yeah. We have nothing.
10: While we have not been able to independently break down his numbers, he tells us that the amount of money that he is getting from State Farm, after talking with 7 or 8 different adjusters, after fighting tooth and nail, after what he says were

0: director, Hot August Nights, our guest on this week's episode of Nevada Outlook. Let's get into some of that fun. Let's get into the drinking and the dancing. Let's talk about this year, because this is the 40th anniversary. And to your point a few minutes ago, you're not just some fledgling event just kind of going along and expect to make it to 40 years. So you clearly have carved out a path and a place in this community's heart.
1: Yes.
0: So where would you like to start? Do you want to go with what's new this year? Do you want to go with anything that's improved from last year? What lane do you want to jump into first?
1: So let's start with one of the things we're bringing back that we're so excited about this year. We are going to have a prom. We are right now squaring away
0: details.
1: Prom. Yeah, we used to have a prom at Hot August Nights many years ago, and we're bringing it back this year. And so the prom was a fan favorite. People would dress up in, you know, prom dresses and tuxedos and go
0: people
1: dance.
0: Of all ages.
1: Yeah. Go 21 and older.
0: 21 but, and older.
1: Yes. They would go dance. They'd boogie. They'd go have a party. It was so fun.
0: How long has it been since this has not been a part of Hot August Night? I don't remember
1: this.
0: I think
1: it was 2018 was the last one. I think it was at Circus Reno.
0: Okay.
1: But yeah, so we do have a new location this year that we can't announce yet because we're signing the contract still. But it is going to be fabulous. And so that's kind of a fun thing to offer.
0: That's kind of cool.
1: Yes. Yeah.
0: And people get into it, do they?
1: Oh, yes. Yeah. The corsages, that we park cars so they can pose with them.
0: I was just going to say, is there a photo section and all the other stuff? I mean, you know.
1: Yes. And it's got kind of that like romantic lights. And yeah, it's just a party. It's so fun. So
0: I had a really bad prom. So when you brought that up, I'm like, oh, God, you just took me back to my hometown literally 31 years ago.
1: It may not have been for everyone. Yeah.
0: Long story short, Lisa, I thought that my date had my high school sweetheart had put the bouquet of flowers into the trunk. And so we were getting into the car. And so I went to close the lid because I thought she was out of and it knocked her into the trunk of my car and into the back of the head. That was my prom night. So, maybe I need to attend.
1: You might need a redo.
0: Yeah.
1: Yes.
0: This year.
1: It'll be Thursday night during Hot August Night. So, yes, you might need a redo this year. So that's very exciting. We've got the auction. MAG Auction is back this year. They are amazing. That is so fun. Like, if you've never been to an auction, go, you know, have a cocktail, have a soda, whatever. It's like a show. You're watching people auction these cars off and buy cars, and you see the drama and like the humor, and it's super fun.
0: I always wanted to try being an auctioneer.
1: Oh, God.
0: The way they speak and the ease and the style in which you have to do that.
1: I don't have. Yeah.
0: I think it's impressive and pretty neat.
1: Yes. Yeah. So I highly recommend that. So that's going to be great. We will be doing all the show and shines like we always do. The cruise will be downtown Reno, downtown Sparks as well. And we're really just going to have some fun with it and really highlight that, you know, it's our 40th anniversary. Thank you for coming. We love our participants and our fans. It's just going to have a very warm, welcoming vibe.
0: With this 40th anniversary, do we have a 40th anniversary cocktail or commemorative t-shirt or poster, things like that,
1: yes,
0: that fans can latch on to and be like, well, this is the big one here. You know what
1: yes.
0: I mean?
1: Yep. We will have a poster. We will have some other signature things and definitely the merchandise. Yeah. You'll get commemorative stuff. And the car participants, their shirt this year is usually, you know, every 5 years, it becomes a huge collector's item. So if you're a car participant registered, you get the special Hot August Nights shirt. So yeah. And registration right now is doing great. We highly recommend people, if you haven't registered yet, do it right now. We are in the second tier where it's still like, I think it's $186 to register for 10 days, which is a great price. But it goes up to $260 when we get down to our last few thousand registrations, or May 31st, whichever happens first. So you definitely want to go do that like as soon as possible to get that good rate.
0: Okay.
1: So we've got that going. We have the event series. Mm-hmm. The event series is where a whole bunch of winners from other car shows come and compete on Saturday in downtown Reno. And it's basically like the best of show from all of these other car shows, and our events come in and we have them all compete, and we call it, you know, where the winners meet. And then we have it judged and we pick like the grand champion. And we've got two grand champions this year. One is sponsored by Caesars Entertainment, and then one is by Champion Chevrolet, who has been a very long-term partner. So it's fun.
0: Is there anything new this year or anything where you guys had that tough, you know, meeting, we're like, oh man, I can't believe we're about to cancel this or get rid of this feature or get rid of this, and fans are going to be is there any moments like that the fans are going to anticipate coming into this year?
1: So I don't think there was necessarily anything like that, but there were some changes. Like, we made our host venue downtown Reno. So with that, we're moving some of our headliners down there. We're moving the main stage down there.

0: It's going to be very, very busy, and it's going to have just like a crazy amount of energy. So if you are not the type that likes like loud noise and you're not into like being with a whole bunch of people, you want to go to spread yourself to some of the other venues. And the cool thing about Hot August Nights is you move around to all the different venues. So that's going to be a little bit different. The other thing is sometimes people are used to having their same parking spot every year. Well, this year we had to put our insider VIP parking in downtown Reno. So we did lose a little space from that.
1: All right, Lisa, let's talk about your experience with rib cook-offs and other events from your past. And we fast forward. Now you're in charge of Hot August Nights. How has that changed between those types of events and this event?
0: Yeah, so it's very interesting. There are a few things in the industry that have changed just hugely. One is security costs. It is amazing to me how much security costs a special event now. I believe last year we spent north of $300,000, maybe even $400,000 on security. And that is very hard for special events to afford. Like, it's just a lot. Mm-hmm. But we have to keep people safe. And so it's very important to us, and it's very important to our cities and our county and everybody we work with. And so we all work together very well. But it is one of those just huge expenses that events have to deal with. But it's been shocking to me to see how big that is. The other one is entertainment. I came in and was like, great, let's talk entertainment, Hot August Nights. Tell me about your bookings and show me your budget and how this has worked out. I about fell on the floor because it is like 3 to 4 times as expensive as it was when I left 10 years ago. And to see 10 years that entertainment acts are now getting paid 3 to 4 times as much as they were,
1: sure,
0: is just, it's shocking to me. And so that has been just amazing to me.
1: And that probably affects who you pick.
0: It does. And Hot August Nights is really interesting because it's a supply and demand thing. You know, our acts, as time goes by, get older and they age out and they can't perform anymore. They don't want to perform anymore, or unfortunately they pass and can't perform. So the supply goes down, but the demand stays high for these acts. So then the price goes up and it's harder to book them. And you're competing with other different car shows, other venues, casinos, you know, all over. That gets a little tricky. And so people don't really understand, why don't you buy all of this great headliner acts, you know, and spend all these shows like you used to? Well, it's so expensive now. We really can't. That's not being good stewards with this nonprofit's money if we go and buy all of these big headliners. We would love to have them, but it has just gotten so expensive. And some of the shows, you know, quite frankly, aren't as good as they used to be.
1: Yeah.
0: And so we want to make sure we put on a great show. It's free. We want everybody to have a lot of fun. So we're constantly questioning, is this a good fit? Is this going to work for us? Another funny thing that happens is we get calls with a lot of suggestions of, you should book this person, you should book that person. And quite frankly,
1: I would love to know some of those suggestions.
0: Quite often they're deceased and we have to tell the person like, I'm really sorry. Like, Paul Revere has been gone for a while. He can't come back. You know, like,
1: wow.
0: It's funny. The audience doesn't know necessarily that these artists are gone, but they just go, oh, when I was young, I loved this act. I loved seeing them. They should come back to Hot August Nights. I'll call and tell them. So they call and tell us. And then it's kind of funny because we have to break the news to them that that artist is no longer with us. So it's kind of funny the way the world works that way. But
1: I always thought it'd be kind of neat. Not that I'm by no means, don't misunderstand, I'm not trying to tell you how to do your job.
0: Yeah.
1: I always thought, why don't they have this all end with a big concert and maybe some of the best cars from the whole week and all the events and all the judging, have them there, maybe, you know, stationed in front of the stage, and you've got some one act.
0: Yeah.
1: There's nothing throughout the other time. It all culminates with that one big kick butt.
0: Yeah.
1: Headliner on the stage, just to like wrap it all up and get everybody to come out one last time.
0: Yes. And we have thought about that. The hard part is that Saturday is so busy already.
1: Yeah.
0: And we are just at capacity. And so you get to kind of a point where it's like diminishing returns. Like, do we do this? Will anybody do anything with it? Yeah. So that's the only reason I think we don't do that. And then we stretch it over the 10 days.
1: Mm-hmm.
0: And part of the goal is we stretch it over 10 days now to help the Reno Sparks area and Virginia City. We want to fill hotel rooms. We want to get businesses, you know, customers. We want to make this great for the whole valley. And so in the whole region, actually. And so we've now spread it over 10 days, which also leads to higher costs for everything. And so it's just a juggling act that we constantly are doing. But we've got a pretty good grasp on it this year. And we've had a lot of help from our sponsors. We've got really great sponsors.
1: And you mentioned cost. What's it cost to park thousands and thousands of cars? I mean, like, where is the space? Because my goodness, just trying to find a parking spot sometimes in this community can be challenging, but yes. you've got 6,000 spots yeah. you're looking for.
0: And it gets harder and harder because they keep building everywhere, which is nice year round, except for, you know, the 10 days that we need all
1: that
0: the parking.
1: That you need.
0: So, yeah. So this year, it's great. We've got downtown Reno as our host venue. We can probably get somewhere between 700 and 1,000 cars down there.
1: Okay.
0: We're using some side streets. We're getting creative with some parking garage parking. Like we're doing a whole bunch of stuff. To fit that, the J Resort has come in and we've got 200 spots there, which is amazing.
1: Cool.
0: And we've got the swap meet there. So it's a nice little walk from, you know, the main mm-hmm. quarter over to 4th Street and down. So we think that's going to be great. We've also got River West Resort having show and shines. That adds another 180 spots, maybe 200. And then we've got more Sparks parking spots. We've kind of moved some stuff over down on Victorian Square there. And we've gotten a few hundred more, we think, down there. And so then we've got Atlantis and Peppermill. And so you just kind of spread this all out. But yeah, when you sit down and look at it, it's like, oh my gosh, 6,000 cars. But the other thing to keep in mind is they don't all show up at the same day and same time.
1: So, okay, that's fair.
0: Yeah, we've got some people that only come the first weekend and some that only come the last weekend. We definitely are like at peak over Friday and Saturday. That's when it gets really crazy. And so we've just have added as much as we can, and we're going to have maps and try to really encourage people to check out all the different venues. If one's full, go to the next one until it's full and just keep cruising around, because this event moves, which is part of the magic. It's really fun to cruise around and see the whole area.
1: 40th anniversary, ladies and gentlemen, hot August nights. Our time is about expired. Would love to have you back, though, Lisa, maybe as we get closer, or maybe you can give us your official executive director report card following the event.
0: Yes. Yeah,
1: maybe sometime after Labor Day.
0: Let's do both. I love coming on your show, so let's do both.
1: All right, beautiful. Well, let's do that. I appreciate your time. Congratulations on this
0: Thank
1: gig.
0: You.
1: This is so awesome for you. I know you're going to do great at this, so you don't need any of my encouragement. You're going to be fine. Just stay in touch and let us know other things coming up. We want to get the word out for you and help be supportive any way we can.
0: Yep, and hotaugustnights.net has all the information, so definitely check it out.
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3: How did I lose weight? 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I love this stuff. 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
8: From ABC News, I'm Brian Clark. Iranian state media says Iran has given its response to the most recent U.S. proposal to end the war to a Pakistani mediator. There's no word on how Iran reacted to the U.S. offer that ABC's Martha Raddatz says includes a 30-day period for marine traffic to pass through the Strait of Hormuz.
10: After that, during that 30 days, they're supposedly going to talk about some sort of nuclear agreement, which would be a very, very short window to try to come to terms on that.
8: It will be over 40 days in quarantine for many of the passengers leaving the Dutch ship at the center of the hantavirus cluster, but not for those in the U.S. A Spanish health ministry spokesman says they do not view the U.S. decision not to enforce a quarantine as best practice. But Dr. Michael Osterholm, director of the University of Minnesota's Center for Infectious Disease Research, says hantavirus does not easily spread from person to person.
11: I have complete confidence that we will have good compliance here. And I think within days, this will no longer be a story.
8: The passengers are currently disembarking from the ship in Spain's Canary Islands, and ABC's Maggie Rulli is there.
12: Officials are telling us that those 17 Americans on board will be the last to be evacuated today. But once they are, the State Department has announced a special flight to take them back to the States. And we know that the CDC is already waiting for them at the airport right now. They're going to escort them back to the States, where they'll go to the National Quarantine Unit in Omaha, Nebraska.
8: Florida's Department of Fish and Wildlife says it was an apparent explosion on board a charter boat in Biscayne Bay Saturday that injured more than a dozen people. Miami-Dade Fire Rescue Battalion Chief Juan Arias says,
13: our units found multiple patients with various injuries, some burns, some minor injuries.
8: Pop singer Dua Lipa suing Samsung, alleging the company continues to use her picture on the side of television boxes. You're listening to ABC News.
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8: About 12 people on a Frontier Airlines plane were hurt when it struck a person at an active runway in Denver, says ABC's Gio Benitez.
16: An urgent investigation is underway to identify the person killed and piece together why they were out there.
17: There was an individual walking across the runway.
16: Authorities say the victim, who is not believed to be an airport employee, jumped a perimeter fence, making it onto the runway. Just 2 minutes later, they were struck by the aircraft as it was taking off for its flight to Los Angeles.
8: Nearly 3 decades after Kristen Smart's disappearance, investigators in California say this week's search turned up empty.
18: Investigators in Central California say a new search of property linked to the family of convicted killer Paul Flores did not uncover the remains of Kristen Smart nearly 30 years after she vanished. Smart disappeared in 1996 while walking home from a college party in San Luis Obispo. Prosecutors said Flores killed her during an attempted rape, but her body has never been found. Investigators this past week searched the home of Flores' mother after evidence suggested human remains may once have been there. Dave Packer, ABC News.
8: Nicholas Gutierrez pleaded guilty to charges related to a wrong-way crash that killed a Los Angeles sheriff's recruit and injured several others. They were on a training run. But his lawyer says he's rescinding that plea because a judge sentenced him to a year in jail. The lawyer says he's rescinding because he was diagnosed with a seizure disorder and jail time was not part of a deal he struck with prosecutors. I'm Brian Clark, ABC News.
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20: And back on Nevada Newsmakers, come to you from the Ahern Hotel in Las Vegas. We're joined by my good friend, George Harris, who is a candidate for State Senate District 8. It is a pleasure to have you back on the program. And my question to you is, you have been walking and visiting with the folks in your district.
21: Yes.
20: What have you been hearing?
21: Well, Sam, I'll tell you what I've been hearing, and it's really great. I have all these, you know, professional guys that tell me, oh, you need to talk about this subject. You need to talk about that subject. And then I come back and I write my own mail and I go, and they go, what's this piece on protecting dogs and cats? And I said, that's what I hear at the door. I knock on the door and people say, what are you going to do for dogs and cats? We're concerned that the shelters aren't being ran correctly and this and that. So I know it's a problem with the people within my district. So we'll be looking into that. And I sent out a mail piece called It's a Doggy Dog World. And I went down the line and talked about all the... Sam, it's pretty sad. I mean, these beautiful little Shih Tzus and Chihuahuas and stuff, young ladies get these dogs and they have them in their purse and stuff. And after about... it is real, because it'll upset some people. After about 6-7 months, they get bored with them. They pull up the stop signs and they let the dog out and they take off. And the dog's there to fend for himself. And then, then they end up in shelters and unfortunately they end up euthanized.
20: Do the folks you're talking to realize the fiscal crisis that is about to affect the state in cities and counties across the state because the taxes have been capped on property taxes for so long that it's finally coming home to roost because governments have increased their spending over those years. Is that a topic that comes up at all?
21: Sam, here's a topic that comes up. One, I hate politicians. The first thing they say, oh, you're a politician. I said, yeah, that's true. I am now. I'm a retired CEO of a company. I'm going to be 65 in May. And yeah, but I'm a politician because I'm running. But I'm coming to your door to introduce myself, and I don't have all the answers. I certainly don't have all the answers. But one thing I know, they don't trust politicians, they don't like politicians, and they all, in unison, they're overtaxed. And I agree with that. I think that, you know, we have to have a, you know, I'll be one of four business people in the legislature. I understand budgets. I know how to work with people. I know how to run big organizations. And I think we need to go back, you know, Sam, because I think you've bought into, not a criticism of you, that you've bought into this, oh, the world's, the sky is falling because, you know, we need more money. Maybe we don't need more money. Maybe we need to go back and put some adult supervision in the room and go back and review everybody's budgets and how everybody's spending money and how we operate.
20: I'm a believer in zero-based budgeting, and it's never going to happen in government, but I'm a believer in that, and I don't think that we need to increase taxes, but I do think that we need to be able to tell people that these are the services that are going to be cut if we don't increase taxes, and if that's what you want, lay it out honestly and tell people.
21: Yeah, but I want to make sure that we put some adult supervision to that pin before we start telling people that most egregious, oh, the whole world's coming to crash. Let me explain something to you. Everybody tells me on the political side, oh, we must have affordable housing. We're going to help people. No, we don't need affordable housing. We need attainable housing.
20: And what's the difference?
21: There's a big difference.
20: Sure.
21: You cannot, if the market is stuck and there's not a large supply, there's no affordable houses. The houses are going to go up 20, 30, 40, 50, 100,000. I mean, the medium range house right now is $443,000, Sam. Now, how could you immediately eliminate that? You could go to the government, the federal government, which my friend, who I consider a brother from another mother, Mark Amaday, tried to do but really didn't fist fight for it, and tell the Bureau of Land Management, any property that is within an urban area of Elko, Washoe County or Clark County must be turned over to the cities and the counties. They get that property, they go to a developer and they say, look, we've got 86 acres here in a donut, okay? That property is yours for a dollar if you build homes that are $300,000, okay? That would be below the market. You would see the biggest expansion of people to be able to get homes. But I'm telling you, Sam, this isn't going to happen overnight. You know, this is going to take 2 or 3 years.
20: Right, but I mean, it's also, you know, the inefficiency of working with the federal government. I mean, you know, Congressman Amaday, along with the rest of the Nevada delegation, has been working on lands bills for years, and we've gotten very few passed, with perhaps the exception of the one in Fallon.
21: And you know what? I agree with that. So what do you do when that happens? You fire all of them and you find people that can go and fist fight for Nevadans and get them what they want. Look, I'm so tired of our delegation. They're do-nothings. And now I got to sit and watch them go on X and use the F word and all this. It's childish. We need adult supervision in government. And I'm going to be that adult supervision. And the good news is, Sam, I told you, in May I'm going to be 65 years old. I don't have to do this. I'm not running to do it. But I will tell you that once I'm up there, people are going to know I'm up there.
20: I want to point out that we did invite your opponent in the primary, Les Chavez, onto the program, and he declined to be on the program. But I just want to make the point that we did invite him to be on.
21: So I went to coffee with him. I think he was a wonderful man. I told him, I said, I'm never going to mention you. I think that we're doing fine. I think he's a great guy, but he's, you know, he is the cabal is running his campaign. So, you know, and he's a 30-year bureaucrat. You know, he was an assistant sheriff. He's a very nice guy. But, you know, this is 2026. The next legislative session is 2027. You're going to need people up there that understand budgeting, that understand management, that understand all that. Look, one of the biggest things, no one's talking about it. I mean, I'm doing a mail piece on it now, and it's complicated. But AI is going to be one of the biggest discussions nationally.
20: Well, it is already.
21: But I'm talking about, because now you've got a bunch of people, they're all nice people in the legislature. None of them, 80% of the legislature is not qualified to be there. They're just not. They're activists.
20: It's a citizen legislature.
21: I'm all for the citizen legislature. I think it's great. I'm not all for people that have agendas that are not the taxpayer agendas. I'm not for having a bunch of activists up there. I'm not for having a bunch of retired bureaucrats up there. I think we need to have people up there that are going to go up there and look and see what's best for the state 20 years to 30 years down the road, okay? When I ran a big company, Sam, of course you look at what you're doing for the next year. But we planned for 10, 15, 20 years
20: right,
21: out.
20: That's what RTCs do. That's what airports do. I mean, it's...
21: But they're not doing it, and they're not doing a good job of it. I'm sorry, they're not. If they were to...
20: You're talking about the legislature. I was just saying, Sam, that there are organizations within the state...
21: I get that, but Sam, guess
20: what? That kind of long-range
21: Nothing
20: planning.
21: Can happen. You can have the greatest planner at the airport. His plans will mean nothing if the legislature doesn't buy into it. All the policy flows from the legislature. That's it.
20: But I go back to this all the time, and you know I love Sig Rogich.
21: Right.
20: But term limits, which he helped initiate.
21: He made a mistake. Everybody makes mistakes.
20: Was the worst thing that ever happened because it took away the competency of people who had been in the legislature for 20 to 30 plus years.
21: Right. But what also happened is when he thought about it and did it, it was a good idea. Like, there's always great ideas that have unintended consequences. No one knew that when you did that, you made a class of citizenry who's not elected called lobbyists, who now control everything. Do you know how many lobbyists call me and tell me I'm never going to get elected? Because they're petrified of me. And they need to be petrified of me. Because there's going to be a new sheriff in town when I get up there. Because every time a lobbyist does something that's egregious or is not in the benefit of the taxpayer, I'm going to call their name out.
20: So you're not going to have a payoff the debt party if you're elected?
21: I don't need a payoff debt party. Sam, I'm not having any problem raising money. Because I go and I talk to people, and I knock on doors and rub bellies, and people are sending me $25, $50, $100 checks. I'm getting $10,000 checks. I'm getting $2,500 checks. Because it's what people, when people know I have no agenda but the agenda for the taxpayer. I have no agenda. I'm going to serve one term. I'm 65 years old.
20: Really? You're committing to that?
21: I mean, unless someone puts me in handcuffs and tells me I got to serve another term.
20: Can you accomplish what needs to be?
21: No.
20: What I hear from
21: you, can't accomplish anything unless you're smart enough to understand that you have to deal, especially in the legislature, with a large amount of people, and you got to get everybody on the same boat rowing down the river, okay? So I say I'm going to be 65, I might kick my final field goal. But I will tell you that anybody that thinks that the energy crisis is going to be, and we have a crisis here because they're closing down gas refineries in California because of crazy management decisions by the state that affect Nevada.
20: Of California
21: that affect Nevada, because we need another straw to come in. And I think we can get that expedited quickly because we got Trump in office. You've got Nellis Air Force Base and Fallon Air Station. He can use the WARS Act to get rid of all the impact studies. So you can move a straw right across, put it into West Wendover, build a thing. But this, you know, you can build a transfer station. But Sam, this isn't going to happen. They've kicked this football down the field 4 years already. It's going to be 4 years before you can resolve that issue.
20: Okay, but reality is, so you're saying West Wendover, but also you're going to see a pipeline from Utah into Southern Nevada as well? Isn't that under discussion as well?
21: It's under discussion. I think that it's a lot more expensive and take a lot more time. The quickest, my opinion, this is my idea. There might be 50 other ideas out there, and someone might come on call you up and say, oh, he doesn't know what he's talking about. But, you know, I told you, I ran a big company. I understand what's going on. I understand here's Salt Lake and here's West Wendover. That's pretty close, you know. Get with Sinclair or get with another group, you know, and move a pipeline over and build a transfer station. Then you can feed Northern Nevada, Fallon Air Station, all this stuff, and Southern Nevada. You know, right now, all the gas companies, Las Vegas Petroleum, Terrible Herbs and everybody, they're fighting for their fuel on the existing pipeline, I think, on an hourly rate.
20: Also, they've listed, and I'm sorry, I'm forgetting the name of the act, but they've lifted the act that prevents American boats from shipping liquid natural gas to the West Coast from the Gulf of Gulf of Mexico, Gulf of America, whatever you want
21: Gulf
20: to call
21: America.
20: To be able to bring it over to the West Coast. because of the problems with the refineries in California.
21: Right.
20: Is that any short-term help?
21: Well, it's going to be short-term help, but the cost is still going to be the derivative rising of the cost is still going to be there, because you park it, let's say you park in Texas and you fill up trucks. They go from there to Phoenix and then they come into here. You know, if it's there's not a pipeline, you're trucking stuff.
20: Right.
21: So it's look, this is a complex problem. We have a bunch of very nice people in the legislature, but there's a bunch of people that are just concerned with being activists, and they don't know how to manage complex problems.
20: All right, but do you look at the Democratic Party and the Republican Party, you know, beyond the presidency, with a lack of leadership, but especially on the Democratic Party? The Democratic Party should be surging ahead with, you know, certain areas where the president is very unpopular. You would expect to see the Democrats doing very, very well. And in some cases, they have won elections at this point in time. But you look at the leadership and leading people within the Democratic Party, especially the comedians who are more newsworthy now than they ever were before, are mocking the leadership of the Democratic Party. So at a time when they could actually come in.
21: But you see
20: how that plays in the
21: back. Yeah, it has a lot to do with narcissism, and it's narcissism both. But look, these people that are elected in the federal, you know, in the Congress, they only care about their own power. I mean, Sam, here's a simple thing. They have an approval rating of less than 20%.
20: It's stunning that their approval rating.
21: Yet 90% of them get reelected.
20: Well.
21: And it's the way they've set
20: gerrymandering.
21: The way they've set the system up to where they get money. Like if you're a challenger, that you have all these rules and you can't outraise them because they have leadership packs. And the people are finally gonna look. I told you, Sam. Every door I walk to, I hate politicians. And I go, thank God. And they go, what do you mean, thank God? I said, we have something in common. I hate politicians too.
20: All right, let's take a break. We'll come back more with George Harris running Senate District 8 after this timeout.
3: How did I lose weight? And I did. Lean, right here. I did. I love this stuff. Listen, Brickhouse Nutrition been with me for a long time. So chatting with Miles, I'm up at like 235. True story, I never minded being 235, but you know what minded? 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I said, I got to lose some LBs, Miles. 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
20: And back on Nevada Newsmakers, we continue our conversation with George Harris. He's a candidate for State Senate District number 8. We also have invited your potential opponent, if you win the primary, Marin Dondero Loop, to be on the program as well, and she turned us down as well. So just
21: Man,
20: to point that
21: out. I'm starting to think people are afraid of me.
20: I'm sure they're not afraid of you, George. I can't imagine why they would be. You know what's been interesting is that you have been sending out a ton of stuff on social media, not attacking your opponent in the primary, not attacking your potential opponent in the general if you were to get through the primary, They've all been positive.
21: And I won't attack any of them. I will contrast. I will show where I disagree with them on a subject.
20: But you've always been known as being bombastic.
21: You know, look, a lot of it is, let me tell you something. I have a secret weapon. I have a 19-year-old kid, okay, who understands social media and does these cool little things and helps me out all the time and tells me, hey, Dad, you know, you don't look like that. But look, I'll contrast, like with Mr. Chavez. He's a very nice man, but, you know, he's more than 30 people. He has said that he's a team player. He's, you know, he's one of the guys, and that he's going to support whatever governor needs, which means he's going to. And he said, his words are mine, that he was supporting the Hollywood studio. Well, I'm just going to contrast and say I disagree. Okay.
20: So I'm hearing from two different sides here. John Osagura says it's coming back.
21: Right.
20: Others said to me, no, it's dead. It's already gone to New Mexico.
21: No.
20: Is it coming back?
21: It's definitely coming back. It's exactly what Osagura said. I've talked to, first of all, if it wasn't coming back, why have I gotten at least 11 phone calls from the lobbyists that were the cabal that was pushing it, saying that I would never get elected? They will make sure I don't get elected because I don't understand what a great jobs bill is. It's not a jobs bill. Okay. It's a, let's give $1.5 billion in transferable tax credits to rich people to build a studio that's going to fail because of AI. Let me finish.
20: Okay.
21: To sell their transferable tax credits to a big gaming company it's not if they're going to declare bankruptcy, when they're going to declare bankruptcy.
20: All right.
21: Because they got to kick their bonds down the field.
20: All right, let's take another break. We'll come right back.
3: How did I lose weight? And I did lean right here. I did. I love this stuff. Listen, Brickhouse Nutrition been with me for a long time. So chatting with Miles, I'm up at like 235. True story. I never minded being 235, but you know what minded? 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
20: And back on Nevada Newsmakers, we continue our conversation with George Harris. He's a candidate for State Senate District Number 8. We were talking about the movie studios. What about if we just didn't make the tax credits transferable? If you got the tax credits to bring the business,
21: Sam, they won't do it.
20: Why?
21: Because they want a free ride. Look, Sam, is the movie studio a good idea? Sure. So is McDonald's. Nobody's given McDonald's transferable tax credits. If it's such a great idea, pay your own freight. But don't do it in my neighborhood. And by the way, Sam, this is my neighborhood. I'm less than 0.0 miles away from this thing. Nobody talks about the fact that the roads up there, Flamingo Road and Town Center, aren't designed to take 5-ton trucks 60, 70, 80, 90 times a day, which means the roads are going to have to be redesigned. They're going to chop up the roads for probably 18 months. But Sam, let's talk about adult supervision in the room. You're talking about an industry that is collapsing. Not fit. It's collapsing because of artificial intelligence. They don't. They are now paying actors for their likeness, and they're doing everything with AI. They have not one, but they have two AI actors that people that they wanted to give awards to, and no one ever said that they were AI. And then they had to admit, oh no, she's an AI actress. What do you mean she's an AI? She's it's all art. They made her up. I mean, it's a failing industry. And that's what they're afraid of.
20: Well, you look at what's happening in Southern California, and you would certainly have to say that it's failing for Southern California.
21: It's collapsed. It's not failing. It collapsed in Georgia. Look, Tyler Perry was going to build an $800 million facility, and he stopped it.
20: Yes.
21: And he stopped it, and they asked him, why are you stopping it? And he goes, because AI.
20: Well, he stopped it because it wasn't going to work. And I said all during the last session that the legislature needed to invite Tyler Perry to come and address the legislature and talk about what was going on there. And in fact,
21: only if he came as Madea.
20: That would be great. but they brought legislators from Georgia and interviewed them and found out exactly what the situation
21: well,
20: was.
21: Look,
20: it wasn't good. We're out of time. I love you to death as my friend.
21: You.
20: I wish you good luck on the campaign trail. I wish all of the candidates good luck on the campaign trail. And I know we will see you here.
21: Adult supervision, Sam. That's the key to the whole process.
20: And we'll be right back.
3: How did I lose weight? And I did. Lean, right here. I did. I love this stuff. Listen, Brickhouse Nutrition been with me for a long time. So chatting with Miles. I'm up at like 235. True story. I never minded being 235, but you know what minded? 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
20: And back on Nevada Newsmakers, come to you from the Ahern Hotel. I'm very excited. We've got a great panel here. Tom Letizia is here, the political consultant and PR executive, and Bradley Mayer, partner with Argentum Partners. Pleasure to have you both here. Thank you for doing this.
1: Thanks, Lee.
20: So the first question I have, and I'll throw it to you, Bradley, is the independents. Do we know how the independents are going to move? Are they really independents? Are they Democrats and Republicans that were signed up as independents? That's a huge number.
1: Sure. Well, now, you know, Nevada, we now have over 40% of the electorate are registered independents, growing daily. And so independents really have an ideology, not a party affiliation. We're talking moderate, liberal, conservative. And it takes campaigns need to use data modeling really to figure out where those different segments of independents leap. You know, they all will have that. And I think also, you know, they're willing to be ticket supporters, right? And this is Nevada. We are, you know, a purple state, right? People walk in voting for all different parties. That's what you have. And so I think the story in Nevada, of course, the last couple of years has been the rise of the independent voter. And I think that this election appealing to those voters is a huge focus of a lot of keep-ins.
20: Tom?
7: Well, I think the nonpartisan voter is generally fed up with politics.
5: They're fed up with the Republican Party. They're fed up with the Democrat Party. The nonsense that takes place within both parties, it's equally divided between the two parties. They're constantly bickering over everything. You can't get things done in Washington. You can't get things done in Carson City. And I think a lot of the nonpartisan voters have chosen to be nonpartisan because they've had it. They've had it with politics. They just want to see government function. They want to see the job get done. And I think that's why we're seeing so many people. And a lot of it is the default at the DMV. And I think that's a big issue, though, this election. And I'm representing a nonpartisan candidate in that District F race, Becky Harris. And, you know, we're banking on the nonpartisan voters to go nonpartisan without going with the politics. And I think because of the dissension right now with the two parties, the two Republicans beating each other up and the two Democrats beating each other up, I think a lot of them are getting fed up with all of this and they just want to see good government.
20: You know, obviously money in politics is a huge deal. But there's this vast middle that is the kind of the silent majority, and they want to be heard, but they don't know how to be heard. How do we get people, and do we want to get people back to the middle?
1: Well, I think that, you know, a lot of races are decided in the primary election. And so there's a lot of, you know, focus then for several of these races, primary only, and the your most partisan voters are voting primaries. And so that middle section necessarily might not be doing it. And then by the time you get to a general election, the race is pretty much over because there's so many more, you know, of one party over the other party that the math just can't math that to be a competitive general election. And so I think it's an indication, the nonpartisan registration is an indication of people wanting to gravitate back towards that. And I think that's what you see in terms of ticket splitting. The nonpartisans are willing to, they're moved on issues and they're moved on candidates and campaigns around those issues and willing to be tickets worse.
20: And I think, you know, I'm definitely a ticket splitter. I mean, I'm voting for the issue of the person that makes the most sense. Isn't that what everybody should be doing?
5: I think so. And I've always voted for the person, Democrat or Republican. I've voted for equally amount of Republicans as Democrats. I just want what's good for our state and what's good for our city and our county. And whether they're Democrat or Republican really makes no difference to me. I just want to see good government. But Bradley brings up a good point. That's why we see these primaries get skewed with the far left or the far right, because those are the ones that go out and vote in low turnout primaries. When you have a 20% turnout, it's going to be the party folks that really dominate in those races. And that's why a lot of them can't win general elections, because they can't appeal to the middle, the moderate Democrats or the moderate Republicans. So I think you're going to see the same thing this election cycle. And the question is, how do you get back in the center? Because that's where good government takes place,
1: right in the center.
20: I moderate debates for pretty much anybody who asks me to come along. And
1: sure,
20: I don't care if they're Republicans or Democrats or whatever. And I'm flattered that they would ask me to come in. One of the things that I learn is who these candidates are. And, you know, you see a name is appealing. People look at the ballot, they go down. And if they don't know who the candidates are, well, I like Joe Smith, sounds like a great name. I think I'll vote for him. You go to these functions and some of the people are very smart and some are downright scary. But yet the general public does never get to see this. How do we change that? Because the media essentially either doesn't care about politics or is falling apart.
5: Well, most people.
20: By the way, Joe, thank you for your show and bring it back, by the way. Your radio show is brilliant.
1: I was on it a couple times.
5: Sam was on it, and I had a great time doing it, and I do miss it. But, you know, this is my political year, the election year. But I will go back next year. The owner of the station told me, he said, I want you back, you know, in your same time slot. But, you know, and I got to talk to so many great people, you, Sam, Bradley, all of our county commissioners, all of our city council members. And it was great because I really found that these government officials really do care. You know, we like to bad rap politicians all the time, you know, and that's just the way our system works. But every one of the ones that I spoke to really cares about helping their constituents and doing a good job. Every once in a while, you're going to find one that's got a big ego trip and they're out for themselves and they're looking to benefit in the political system. But most people that throw their hat in the ring and decide to get into politics are decent people and they do care. So I wish we could get away from the name calling and all of the negative campaigning. Of course, Bradley and I use a lot of that in campaigns. I mean, I will say that, but we never make anything up.
3: Yes,
5: that's for sure. If we have something that the public needs to know and we've got documentation, then we're going to go with it because we think it's important that the public learns about these things, about this particular person. But some of this stuff, they just make up. And today with AI and all the technology, you don't know what to believe anymore.
1: And I think it's got out of hand.
20: It has gotten out of hand, but it's not new. I mean, truthfully, you can go back to Greek and Roman times and refine things.
1: They're working. Just in.
20: Yeah. And not only was it as bad back then, but they were stabbing people in the hallways.
5: Right. They were shooting them.
20: Yeah.
5: I mean, yeah, literally.
20: Yeah. Well, in Nevada, you definitely, we had duels here. But I mean, you know, the Roman emperors were getting stabbed in the hallways. So none of this stuff is new. Would open primaries help?
1: I do think that that's a solution. You know, there was, of course, a ballot question a couple of years ago addressing that along with ranked choice voting. There was a bill put in the legislature at the end of the legislature by Speaker Yeager that would have implemented a open primary where independents could declare. You know, they could ask for a Republican ballot or a Democrat ballot. But I think that given where we at in Nevada with over 40% as registered nonpartisans, I think it's time to, I think an open primary would be helpful in that regard. But, you know, that's got to have to be an action of the legislature or ballot measures.
20: I like the idea of open primaries, even though, you know, and for better or worse, and I thought he did actually a good job. That's how you got Arnold Schwarzenegger as governor in California. I don't like ranked choice. It just seems to be so complicated.
1: That's right.
20: That the average person is going to be offended by whatever happened.
5: That was the big problem, is people just didn't understand it. It was too confusing for everyone. The concept is good. The concept makes sense. But now look at California right now. You've got, you're going to have two that will go on. And generally, California being as heavily Democrat as it is, it's very rare that a Republican can make the cut and make it to the final two. Now,
20: it'd be the final two.
5: And they do have a candidate that could make it this cycle ever since Swalwell dropped out. But I think it's, I don't like the system. I like the traditional system of how we elect, you know, our leaders. And I think that the concept is good, but I think it needs to be improved.
3: I mean, Ibra.
1: Yeah, I think that what's on the table probably for Nevada is an open primary. I think if there's any state in the country that has its demographics situated with really a third in terms of its registration, it you know, it's the state. But there, you know, these things are hard to change. It's hard to change a long time. But look, we have open primaries already in Nevada, is what I like to say. All of our city council, school board, you know, board of regent, and all these different races are open primary elections. And so I've spent most of my career actually working in open primaries and seeing really the implications of it in terms of how you campaign, and you know, to everybody. And you're really talking to everybody and trying to build, you know, a majority of the vote amongst everyone.
20: All right, let's take a break. We'll come back much more with these two. It's a great discussion. We'll be right back after this timeout.
3: How did I lose weight? And I did. Lean, right here. I did. I love this stuff. Listen, Brickhouse Nutrition been with me for a long time. So chatting with Miles, I'm up at like 235. True story. I never minded being 235, but you know what minded? My knees that were falling apart and my back. I'm like, I don't know what, before I started really lifting, probably about 190. So 235 was a lot. I said, I got to lose some LBs, Miles. He said, Dan, we're going to sic our team of docs and researchers on it, and we're going to get you a really good product because I don't want to take a lot of these needles and stuff. You know what he did? 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I got Lean using Lean, L-E-A-N. 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Losing weight's a pain. I've been there. You look in the mirror. 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

0: built the station, and of course the MX missile system never happened, so Tonopah didn't become the boom town that we had hoped it would be. And but we made it, you know, we got through, and it was fun.
1: And I was your weatherman.
0: Yeah, that's good. KMETV too.
1: Yes,
0: up in Reno.
1: Right.
0: Yes.
1: All right. So let's talk about back to politics here. The governor's race. It's been very interesting to watch, and this program has benefited from not only the governor's campaign spending money very early, but two PACs that support the governor very early. Strong attacks against the attorney general, who's of course running against him for governor. But from the people I'm hearing that are out walking, they don't seem to feel that the public is very aware of Aaron Ford's travel schedule.
0: You know, I think that that race would be much closer if it weren't for the declining numbers of Donald Trump right now. I mean, Donald Trump is hitting in the, you know, the high 30s, and it's affecting the race. I think you have a race where it could have been a 6, 7, 8 point race in favor of Joe Lombardo. Now we're hearing polling numbers where the race is almost even. I think Joe Lombardo has done a good job. I think he will probably win his reelection, but a lot depends on what happens over the next 6 months, 7 months with what's going on in Iran right now, what's going on with gas prices. Will Trump find a way to get out of Iran? I think that's a big issue right now. We're still not out of there, and gas prices are still up, and there's no end in sight. So until we get a resolution overseas right now in Iran, in the Middle East, I think that's going to affect Joe Lombardo. And I think those numbers could be affected by Trump's lower polling numbers.
1: Okay, you want to dive into that one?
2: Well, I would say if you analyze the Nevada governor's race, since really take a step back, right? So, of course, AG Ford has been on the ballot statewide, you know, twice. Who was Senate majority leader before that, very, very well known and around the state. When Joe Lombardo won in 2022, there were 65,000 more Democrats than Republicans about in Nevada. Now, I think there's a couple thousand. I mean, last time I looked, it was 5,000 more Republicans than Democrats. And so that dynamic has flipped. No question, national atmospherics matter, of course. There still is a kind of a political eternity, however, from where we are today in April to September, right? When things are a lot can happen between then, you know, in both ways. But I think another interesting dynamic of this race is that there is no U.S. Senate race on a ballot this year. There will be next year. There's of course no presidential race, so it means the outside spending by the parties in Nevada is not what it would be when you have those going on. And so of course the governor has a pretty sizable cash on hand advantage and is using it.
1: But at the same time, just to throw this in, AG Ford has built strong relationships with national organizations, and I fully expect for them to come in and be a part of this race. I mean, they're holding on to their cash at this point in time because it's so early in the race, but I expect them to come back. But the question I wanted to get to was polling. How much faith do you have in polling these days? Polling companies still poll, but who's answering the phone?
0: Well,
2: a lot.
0: Bradley and I talk about this all the time, every election, and we've worked on several campaigns together. And our clients are always questioning the polling information. Look, a poll is a snapshot in time. If I go out and do a poll today, that's what I'm going to get. I'm going to get the mood of the public today, assuming that I weigh the poll properly. You know, if I go out and get a poll and it's heavily skewed Democrat, and we, as Bradley mentioned, our registration numbers are almost even, I've got to weigh that poll, and I got to make sure that it's balanced so that it's not heavily skewed one way or the other. And that's the art of polling, is to say, well, what's the turnout going to look like on election day? Will it be as registration reflects, or will it be skewed heavier Democrat or heavier Republican? Because I can tell you this, if you've got good polling and you're tracking the race from day one until the end, you can just look at who's showing up at the polls and you know exactly how your candidate's going.

0: to do, pretty much. Because once you started tracking those numbers, you created a trend. And if you've got good polling, and we'll do 10 or 15 polls during an election, and they stay pretty consistent, you know, if something bad happens. But, you know, Bradley mentioned, or you mentioned, Sam, about are people really hearing about Attorney General Ford and his travel? I don't know how that's resonating. The campaigns know. They've asked that question in their polling. They know what the real number is, but I don't know how it resonates with the public. You know, there's so many things right now, and the public has a difficult time on what they're going to believe. You know, what penetrates with the public? Because they hear so much nonsense that they don't know what's really true or not. So I don't know how that issue resonates. There's a number of issues. I think they can throw a lot of things at Lombardo because of what Trump's doing. I'm not sure how much of an effect Lombardo has on gas prices, quite frankly, but the Democrats are using that against him. So, you know, the public has to make a decision at the end of the day, and they've got to listen to CNN, they've got to listen to Fox News, and then they got to go somewhere in the middle and find the answer.
1: And that's a lot of work.
2: And the way we do has a lot of, we have a way of doing exit polling when we're in our race. So I would say Tom and I are oftentimes the only two guys in the room that don't know or that aren't surprised about what happened on election night because of how we sort of exit poll. And so it's very accurate for us. And I think by and large, I think you've seen that polls, you know, in Nevada is typically very difficult to poll. However, I think you've seen the last couple cycles, they've been pretty on. They haven't really been off, and everything has generally been close because of the nature of the party registration at the independents.
1: And I would just throw in that, you know, as I follow ratings in Nevada, where we have, especially in northern Nevada, a very loose system of paper diaries, things like that, you have to look at the consistency. So that makes sense to me that the consistency of your polling is matched by the consistency of ratings over the years. A radio station is polling at number one for 20 years and suddenly comes in at number eight. I'm not taking that for real. Let's take another break and we'll be right back.
3: How did I lose weight? And I did lean right here. I did. I love this stuff. Listen, Brickhouse Nutrition been with me for a long time. So chatting with Miles, I'm up at like 235. True story. I never minded being 235, but you know what minded? My knees that were falling apart and my back. 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
1: And back on Nevada Newsmakers, we continue our conversation with Tom Letizia, the political consultant and PR executive, and Bradley Mayer, partner with Argentum Partners. So here's the real key is, do we see any kind of strong youth folk in this election cycle?
0: You know, we always...
1: War, that's the part.
0: We always say that, you know, we always say, we got to get the youth out. We got to get the youth out. You know, the young people got to start voting. And it seems like every election, it's the people that are over 60 that dominate the polls. And we got to motivate the youth without question. They got to get more active in politics. I think a lot of our youth is very disenchanted with this system.
2: And they're all nonpartisan, by and large, over 50%.
0: Yeah, and they feel that nothing gets done.
1: Okay, and also, because we're running out of time here, quite a lot of anti-establishment because of the war.
3: Yeah.
1: And because of data centers, which is crazy when you look at the reality of those. Gentlemen, I apologize, we're out of time. I love having you here. You both come back and join us anytime you want.
2: Of course, thanks so much. Appreciate your time.
1: Thank you, and we'll be right back.
3: How did I lose weight? And I did. Lean, right here. I did. I love this stuff. Listen, Brickhouse Nutrition been with me for a long time. So chatting with Miles, I'm up at like 235. True story, I never minded being 235, but you know what minded? My knees that were falling apart and my back. I'm like, I don't know what, before I started really lifting, probably about 190. So 235 was a lot. I said, I got to lose some LBs, Miles. He said, Dan, we're going to sic our team of docs and researchers on it, and we're going to get you a really good product because I don't want to take a lot of these needles and stuff. 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
2: From ABC News, I'm Brian Clark. Global health officials, along with Spanish authorities, are helping the passengers of 20 nationalities disembark the Dutch cruise ship that's at the center of the hantavirus cluster.
3: Smaller boat medical assessments are taking place, and there are small boats that are taking passengers to shore and directly into the repatriation flights.
2: That's the World Health Organization's Dr. Maria Van Kerkhove. The ship has docked in the Canary Islands. 17 Americans on board will be flown to a national quarantine center in Omaha, Nebraska. But the U.S. is not mandating a further quarantine for those 17 people. The University of Minnesota's infectious disease expert, Dr. Michael Osterholm, tells ABC the virus may not have momentum to cause any more illness.
4: This is one that has very limited ability to be transmitted person to person. In fact, it's a rare exception. And so we have no question about the fact that this really is on the end of its run right now. And there are very possibly maybe not no additional cases from here on out.
2: State media in Iran says Iranian representatives have submitted their latest response to a U.S. peace proposal to a Pakistani mediator. There's no word on what Iran said, but the two sides traded fire this week, and U.N. Ambassador Mike Waltz said President Trump is keeping the ceasefire in place. It's a decision about diplomacy.
5: And when the mediators, in this case Pakistan, ask us, head of state to head of state, to give this negotiation another chance before we go back to bombing Iran, then I think that's completely an appropriate choice for President Trump to make.
2: Closure of the Strait of Hormuz, increasing gas prices, also increasing the cost of flowers on Mother's Day. So florists like Eric Luoma trying to help customers.
6: State of Arizona doesn't typically grow a lot of flowers, but there are some small farms in the Prescott Valley. We're working with that collective.
2: Most flowers are imported from Central and South America. 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
2: Authorities in Colorado trying to identify the trespasser on a runway at Denver International Airport struck and killed by a Frontier Airlines plane taking off Friday.
9: All 231 people on board immediately evacuated, passengers describing those terrifying moments.
10: People that could see the engines could see large flames, and it was really scary. So people were yelling, fire, fire.
9: Emergency crews rushing to the scene with buses taking everyone back to the terminal. 12 people reporting minor injuries, 5 of them transported to local hospitals. The Denver airport saying ultimately the majority of passengers took other flights.
2: New York City police say a 32-year-old man who was taken in for a psych evaluation, then released an hour later, pushed a man down subway stairs. That man died. ABC's Anthony Carlo has more from New York.
11: The mayor of New York City writing, "I am horrified by the killing of Ross Falzone. New Yorkers deserve answers. That is why I've directed New York City Health and Hospitals to conduct both an immediate investigation on what steps should have been taken to prevent this tragedy and a comprehensive review of their psychiatric evaluation and discharge protocols."
2: Major League Baseball is mourning Hall of Fame manager Bobby Cox, who managed the Atlanta Braves to 14 consecutive division titles, a run that included the World Series crown in 1995. Cox, who was inducted into the Hall of Fame a decade ago, was 84. I'm Brian Clark, ABC News.
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12: 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I love this stuff. Listen, Brickhouse Nutrition been with me for a long time. 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
0: 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Now, Nevada newsmakers, recorded earlier this week for broadcast now on News Talk 780. KOH.
13: And back on Nevada Newsmakers, coming to you from the Ahern Hotel in Las Vegas. We are delighted to welcome to the program in person this time, Albert Mack. He's a candidate for Clark County Commission, District F. We did invite your opponent to come on the program, and they declined. But we're pleased to have you here.
14: I'm thrilled to be here. Thank you for having me again.
13: Let's start out with, what are you learning on the campaign trail?
14: I'm learning a great deal, you know, from the most important side, which is the voter side. It's been incredible to actually meet with a lot of the grassroots organizations, a lot of the, you know, the people who care the deepest about what's going on in our district and who want to tell you about the issues and the things that they're seeing. And those are the people who actually go out and they door knock with you and they write letters to people and they phone bank. And it's really been sensational because while not being as involved politically before, because I was always just a business person who cared more about, you know, my companies and my family and kind of stayed private, it shows how welcoming the party really is, the people who are within it, how much they want to make a difference and how much they want to actually have a voice. And so that's been the most incredible part for me.
13: And what are the biggest issues that they're bringing up?
14: So the biggest issues that we're seeing right now is from an older perspective, from a retirement perspective, it's issues like anybody else, right? Cost of living is going up. Property taxes continue to go up. And for them, you know, they've paid their dues. They worked their long hours. They worked their years wherever they were, and they've paid their bargain. And now they're retired, but the cost of living continues to go up. You know, there's one woman who actually is one of the grassroots leaders who endorsed me, and you know, her name is Carrie Ferguson, and she's a wonderful human being and very active in the party and very active in the community. And she just moved to Florida recently, a couple months ago, because she could no longer afford her home here in Las Vegas. And that is a travesty to us because the county, you know, Vegas is the lifeblood of the state. Yeah, I'm sorry. I know you're up to
13: No, that's fine. But, no, I'm a Nevadan.
14: Sure, absolutely. And to me, you know, the county commission can control all of these things with the largest budget in state. And if they're just willing to look at efficiencies and getting rid of waste as opposed to raising property taxes, you know, there are things that we can do to make quality of life better here in Las Vegas.
13: All right. So what kind of efficiencies have you been able to delve into that? Because, I mean, you know, let's face it, when people run campaigns, they talk about waste, fraud, abuse and things like this. But in a lot of cases, when they delve into it, they find that there's not so much of that. And it's really government overspending and bringing on more and more new projects. And the money is not there to pay for them.
14: Sure. Well, I think our county is one of the only counties in the state that does not have a transparent budget. And one of the goals that I would have, much like Andy Matthews has done as a controller, which is a sensational job, is making a public checkbook available for everyone to see. And that's also a part of accountability, right? If people are, if people have a watchful eye on what you're doing, you're going to be more responsible about what you do, especially if you're going to be held accountable for it. And so the first thing that I want to do when I'm on the commission is to be part of the audit committee. And again, it's the least sexy committee. Everybody wants to be on LVCVA and the things that are a lot more fun. But the audit committee is where all the money is. It's where all the contracts go. It's where every dollar is spent. And that's where you find efficiencies, and that's where you find potential waste. And again, when we say waste, it doesn't necessarily mean we're just throwing money down a hole. It could also just mean we're not being efficient. Like we're paying twice for the same service to two different companies, or we're paying. There's a lot of things that can go into that. And when you find those numbers, you can also ask the questions of, are we getting our money's worth with these contracts that we do have? And so again, there's a lot of things that you can find. And unfortunately, until I get on there, I can't see what that budget is. But I have spoken to like with particular groups who have endorsed me, like law enforcement has endorsed me. So PSAN, so Public Safety Alliance, and that's pretty much every law enforcement group in the state. And I'm talking to them about their budget because they did an audit, you know, with the budget. And so again, it's really important to be able to look and listen to different groups of people who all have ideas around what they think is reasonable. And then it's a county commissioner's job to choose from that and to move forward.
13: You know, as you well know, for pretty much every entity in the country, the two largest numbers that are in the budget are police and fire. And so have you looked at those numbers and seen where there's potential for efficiencies? Because obviously, nobody wants to see police and fire cut, but the numbers are huge.
14: So I have not seen the numbers yet. Again, I'm hoping to be able to see them before I actually get into office. I'm playing like I'm going to win, and that's obviously why I'm here. I can tell you that when you look at things like resources are a big deal. Sheriff McMahill has done a fantastic job tapping people in the community. Because it's considered somewhat of a 501c3, so you can have individuals actually have charitable giving that includes resources for the police department. And he was able to get the entire drone program and the cyber trucks was donated, which is unbelievable because it was millions of dollars. And I believe it was the Horowitz family that headed that up, which is, you know, they're newcomers to the city, which is wonderful. So you're getting people who enjoy the quality of life here and giving back immediately, which I think is sensational. We want more of that. But when you look at the budget, you have to understand where the meat is made, right? And I won't know that until I actually get to see it. And that's a big issue that I think all candidates would have, and even sitting politicians who don't take the time. You know, I think if we can have a transparent budget, that would make life a lot better for everybody in the county, because it would allow for other people to take their time and look at things and bring up questions. And more times than not, questions lead to better answers.
13: One of the things that comes up in this kind of discussion is, you know, that people say, well, government should be run more like a business because it would be more efficient. But the reality is government is not a business. How do you look at that?
14: So I think it depends on the position in which you're in. So for the county commission, I do consider it more of a business because they handle a budget that is specifically for the Valley, that has specific departments under them. It's land, it's construction, it's permitting, it's inspections, it's small business and large business for that matter. It's water, you know, it's the airport and UMC, and there's obviously Metro and law enforcement and fire as well. You know, it is reasonable to hold people, just like in a business, you should at a minimum be able to hold people accountable for the decisions that they make. And I think if politicians were held more accountable for their decisions, they would be more thoughtful about what it is that they do. And the easiest example is the current sitting county commissioner in District F was cost the county $80 million in a civil lawsuit settlement for improprieties of which he did that were outside the bounds of a county commissioner, to the point where the Nevada Supreme Court had to come down with a ruling. And so we, the taxpayers, paid out that $80 million. And what happened? Nothing. He's still a sitting current county commissioner. So, you know, where's the accountability for these things? And I think, again, at a minimum, if you want to say run it like a business, if somebody in our business cost us $80 million, they would no longer be in our business. There has to be some kind of accountability.
13: Right. But with the county commission, there was no pathway to do anything about that until the end of the term. And I mean, you can look at the Badlands situation. That was even worse.
14: Sure. And that's the city.
13: Yes, right, right. Yes. But I mean, it was far worse. I mean,
14: I agree.
13: It potentially could have been $1 billion situation.
14: Well, it's still $600 million.
13: Yeah, yeah.
14: There's nothing to sneeze at there. Yeah.
13: Right, to say the least. But yeah. I mean, it could have been even worse.
14: Yes.
13: So.
14: And what happened to any of those people? Nothing.
13: No. Well.
14: City councilman, whatever.
13: There was
14: nothing.
13: A change of mayor. It was amazing. There was a change of mayor, and suddenly everything got solved. It's amazing sometimes how those things happen. Let's take a break. We'll come back. We have much more to discuss with you. Albert Mack is candidate for Clark County Commission District F, and we will be right back.
12: How did I lose weight? And I did. Lean, right here. I did. I love this stuff. Listen, Brickhouse Nutrition been with me for a long time. So chatting with Miles, I'm up at like 235. True story, I never minded being 235, but you know what minded? 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I said, I got to lose some LBs, Miles. 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
13: And back on Nevada Newsmakers, we continue our conversation with Albert Mack. He's a candidate for Clark County Commission District F. Wanted to talk to you about, you know, we're looking at all kinds of shortfalls for all the cities and counties across the state. And, you know, when you think of revenue, and I'm thinking in terms of data centers, there seems to be this whole push of anti-data centers, mainly, to be honest, on the Democratic side, concerns about water, concerns about power. But these are really being addressed. And these data centers provide huge amounts of construction jobs. They are now where we did an interview with Brad Kroll from the Nuclear Regulatory Commission, which aired probably now a couple of weeks ago, where he talks about small nuclear modules being placed at the data centers so the public will not be paying through NV Energy or any other company for that power. The efficiencies that they're coming up with water. On the benefit side, beyond that, is that apart from the construction jobs and the spending that goes on around that, people buying cars, houses, whatever it might be, you also have these servers that will be replaced every 3 to 5 years that are millions and millions of dollars
14: Oh, yes.
13: in sales tax revenues. your thoughts on data centers. And my thought is, in particular, you have Apex here in Southern Nevada, which is the perfect location for data centers.
14: So you also have the property tax revenue. I mean, you have there's lots of revenues that come in from this. I'm pretty sure, I believe that Switch Communications, which is Rob Roy, is the largest developer in the state right now.
13: Yes.
14: So again, and when you look at what he's done with Switch, you know, the amount of patents he has, I mean, he's an engineering genius to be able to have the efficiencies that he does to be able to make it work is truly magnificent. And I think it's unfortunate to me that you have people on one side of the aisle who want to stifle business and tax revenue, and people that are providing a service that is needed not just here in the state, but in the entire country, really the world. I mean, data center is
13: literally the world.
14: Literally the world. And, you know, data centers are the future one way or another. And to say that we want to drive that business away is a travesty.
13: Well, the other part of it is that there's an irony that the people who are complaining the loudest are doing it on social media platforms that are driven by the
14: where the information is stored.
13: Attacking. And I think that, you know, and I could be wrong on this, but it seems that the tech companies were in support of this administration with their financial backing during the last election. And I think this is somewhat of a payback. And so maybe the answer is that the tech companies decide that if the election, the next election is going the other direction, they should donate in equal amounts to the other side. Maybe I'm right, maybe I'm wrong.
14: And I think I don't work in the pettiness of, you know, someone didn't endorse me, therefore I'm going to be cruel to them when I'm in office. You know, at the end of the day.
13: How long have you been in politics? Apparently not very long.
14: At the end of the day, you know, we are elected to support everybody. And what I care about is the Valley.
13: Well, and bottom line, shouldn't that be the answer in all elections, that you battle whoever the opposition is in the campaign? And after the election is over, you are the representative of all the people, not just the people you voted or that voted for you.
14: That's absolutely correct. And again, to me, I think there's some ethical issues as well in running a campaign. And I think for myself, like, if I've done something, attack me on it. I'll own it. That's what an adult does. But when you lie, when you Photoshop, when you do things like that, you know, that's unethical. And it's harder to, you know, be friends after a campaign like that when somebody acts that way. So, you know, I'm learning about that quickly because these things are happening in my race. But ultimately, what I tell anybody is, as a conservative Republican, what I bring to the county, what I bring to any office that I would decide to run for, is I use my conservative values to guide me through the direction of which I go and the decisions of which I make. But at the end of the day, those decisions are for the entire county. They're not just for my Republican voters.
13: Okay, but isn't the essence of politics no permanent friends, no permanent enemies?
14: Everything seems to be very fluid in politics, and I think part of that problem is it doesn't account for who you are as a person, or it does, and it allows you to be slithery. And for me, I would like to believe, although it's my first time running and I'm going to be in office, if I tell you I'm going to do something, I'm going to do it. If for some reason I can't do it, I'm going to come to you ahead of time and I'm going to tell you why. And I'm going to give you the opportunity to educate me as to why I might be wrong. And those things have guided me through business and life, and they've done very well for me, as, you know, taught to me by my grandfather, who's been, you know, was born and raised here and obviously did quite well with the Valley and everything that he built. And I would like to believe that at least on a county level, we can abide by those types of, you know, religion, if you will.
13: All right, let's take a break. We'll be right back with Albert Mack after this.
12: How did I lose weight? And I did. Lean, right here. I did. I love this stuff. Listen, Brickhouse Nutrition been with me for a long time. So chatting with Miles, I'm up at like 235. True story. I never minded being 235, but you know what minded? My knees that were falling apart and my back. I'm like, I don't know what, before I started really lifting, probably about 190. So 235 was a lot. I said, I got to lose some LBs, Miles. He said, Dan, we're going to sick our team of docs and researchers on it, and we're going to get you a really good product because I don't want to take a lot of these needles and stuff. 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
13: And back on Nevada Newsmakers, we continue our conversation with Albert Mack. He's a candidate for Clark County Commission, District F. And we did do a previous interview with you where we talked about your family history. So if people want to go to the website and just type in Albert Mack, you can watch that previous show, and we won't go over all that again, but it's a great story. AI, artificial intelligence. First of all, your thoughts on it and how it pertains to Clark County.
14: So I guess in this campaign, I am a victim of it because my opponent has decided to, you know, Photoshop and use fake photos of myself that have never happened. So, which is also ironic because she herself, as an assemblywoman, voted in favor of the AI laws that she's now decided to break, which just went into effect January 1st of this year. So I believe that is very important for whoever our politicians are and whatever they believe is a protection to the everyday person, that they actually come up with laws that are effective and that they abide by them and that they enforce them. Because ultimately, it is very scary what can happen. You know, I've saw a story recently where someone took the voice of someone else's child and manipulated it through AI to make a phone call to their parent saying, I'm in trouble, I need help, I'm at the hospital, whatever it is. And the parent had no idea that it was fake, you know, and that's just the beginning, right? You see all the really cool stuff with AI where they're showing Tom Cruise fighting Brad Pitt, you know, in an action movie. But it's scary to think of what can happen there. So when you take the benefit of things like AI, which you can do some really cool things and you can be very creative about what you can do with it, you also have to look at the downside of what can happen negatively that impacts people's lives every day. So, you know, on a county level, it is everything. It can be your everyday life. It can be your campaign. It can be just how you deal with law enforcement. So you have to be very careful. I'm not sure exactly what the county commission can do about it, but it is something that has to be looked at and has to be addressed.
13: And it's an almost impossible task. I mean, I've had personal experience with people breaking into my computer system, stealing invoicing, trying to change that invoicing. And it turns out that those were coming from other countries. They weren't even being, you know, attacks occurring in, you know, Nevada. And you go to your company, in this case it was GoDaddy, they're able to resolve the issue as far as your email is concerned. But if it hadn't been for the fact that somebody was courageous enough to wonder why I was not responding to their email and actually calling me and saying, hey, did you send this note? I would have lost perhaps my company.
14: Oof. And it is very scary. So from a business side, obviously that's you know, the scariest thing you can have. And as a father of my four kids, like having, you know, getting a phone call with a fake voice that sounds like my child, like that's the scariest thing on earth. And so again, like we need to figure out what we can do for safeguards. And a big piece of that is sitting down with the tech geniuses who are developing these things and saying, we need guardrails. What would you do? And talk to them about it.
13: Well, you know, in the gaming industry, in so many cases, they found the criminals who were cheating at the casinos and hired them. Yes,
14: that's right.
13: To be the people to fight back. And perhaps that's the road that we go down, but an ongoing threat. I wish you good luck on the campaign trail. And look forward to talking to you more. It's always fun to talk to you.
14: Thank you so much for having me. This is tremendous.
13: Appreciate you. And we'll be right back.
12: How did I lose weight? And I did. Lean, right here. I did. I love this stuff. Listen, Brickhouse Nutrition been with me for a long time. So chatting with Miles. I'm up at like 235. True story. I never minded being 235, but you know what minded? My knees that were falling apart and my back. I'm like, I don't know what, before I started really lifting, probably about 190. So 235 was a lot. I said, I got to lose some LBs, Miles. He said, Dan, we're going to sick our team of docs and researchers on it, and we're going to get you a really good product because I don't want to take a lot of these needles and stuff. 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
16: 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KOH.
13: And back on Nevada Newsmakers, coming to you from the Ahern Hotel in Las Vegas. We're always pleased to welcome back to the program Tick Segerbloom. He is the Clark County Commissioner for District E. You were the chairman. I kind of miss you having that title. Michael Neff's doing a great job. You miss being chairman?
17: A little bit, but truthfully, it's there's a lot of paperwork involved, and at the end of the day, we're all each have a vote, so it's not that powerful.
13: You know, it's interesting. You don't get to hand out the key to the strip anymore.
17: Well, I still do.
13: Oh, you do?
17: Yeah, because I have half the strip, so I anywhere in my part of the strip, I do for sure.
13: Okay, well, at least you're doing the important parts of the work.
17: Yeah.
13: All right, so as you look at what's going on as you head into this election cycle, what's the biggest issue that people are talking to you about as you walk?
17: Well, here's what's interesting. My flyer says, ICE out, Trump out. And that, honestly, I'm talking to Democrats, hardcore Democrats, and that's the number one issue, number two issue. It's they're so focused on Trump and what's going on nationally that, and ICE, which is huge in East Las Vegas, of course. So that's, those are the number two issues.
13: Are you surprised or did you anticipate that ICE would not be acting as they had done in other places in the country in Las Vegas?
17: I'm not sure surprised, but very pleased. I'm not sure if it's our Republican governor, if it's, you know, the guy that owns the his good friend on the Strip.
13: Phil Ruffin?
17: Phil Ruffin. But for some reason or other, they've laid low so far. So we're ready in case they change their mind. But it looks like even nationally they're trying to slow that down because they realize it's killing with the Latino community. And with just liberal Democrats are just incensed by it.
13: Oh, yeah. No, absolutely. As we're taping this on Tuesday, April 28th, we're just a couple of days after the assassination attempt on the president, or presumably the assassination attempt on the president. What were your thoughts on that?
17: I was shocked that somebody from Caltech was so incompetent. You know, that's a great school, and to get in there is like the hardest thing in the world, so I don't know what was going on, but there's so much animosity towards him. That I just think random people are trying to do something. But at the end of the day, we just need to get rid of guns and we need to tone everything down. But I think it starts at the top, and I think he stirs up trouble as opposed to tries to calm down trouble.
13: All right, but you know, if we look historically, the Kennedys, Martin Luther King, I mean, it's not a Republican or Democratic issue. It's a gun violence against presidents issue. Is it all mental health? I mean, is that what we're really looking at?
17: Well, I'm sure the people that are doing it, but it's also the access to guns that make it much more easy. But it's also, I'm telling you, Trump is stirring up something beyond what's normal. So there's just so much hatred and chaos that he foments that, I think it's just bound inevitable that people that are crazy are going to pick up a gun and try to do something crazy.
13: All right. But I do want to reiterate that this has not been a Republican or a Democratic issue. It's been across the board.
17: Yeah, but he's been there. But for
13: a year,
17: and he's already had like three attempts, and who knows how many others are going on. I mean, he's definitely, I think, raised the bar. But but again, we can all tone it down, and I think we need to tone it down. But it starts at the top, and he doesn't seem willing to start toning it down.
13: Okay, are you?
17: Yes, absolutely. But when he stops, I mean, if he's out there on the street attacking my constituents, then I'm going to, fight back's probably a bad word, or a bad phrase, but push back.
13: When you hear about no tax on tips, does that please you?
17: Not really. I mean,
13: really?
17: If you look at the fine print, it really hasn't made much of a difference. I'd rather have them make sure they get their Social Security and everything than a few bucks. You don't pay much income tax for under $100,000, and most of those people don't declare more than $100,000. So it's probably heresy to say that in a town with the culinary union, but I think it doesn't make that much difference. Just like overtime, it's just something he threw out there to try to get a few votes. And at the end of the day, we just need to make sure the billionaires pay more.
13: You know, it's interesting you say that. I guess the question is, and I would say this to the other side as well, is there anything that Donald Trump could do that, a Democrat would approve of?
17: Well, he just semi-legalized marijuana.
13: Yeah.
17: I mean, what he did.
13: So you give him credit for that?
17: Well, truthfully, Biden had it already loaded up, so he just...
13: But he didn't have the guts to pull the trigger.
17: Well, the reason, Biden...
13: I saw it all over the past week. Democrats were saying, we really blew that opportunity. That could have been our issue.
17: Yeah, well, and that's part of what Biden's issue was. He played by the rules and he let everything simmer along. But the truth is, it was all ready to pull the trigger if Biden had been reelected and Trump wasted another year. But nevertheless, he did it, and to his credit.
13: Okay. I won't give him a little thing. Yeah. No. I mean, I'm smiling because, that's the interesting thing is that, and most people don't really understand this, but legislation on a federal level rarely comes from one administration. It's administration after administration, especially in things like foreign policy. But even things like marijuana, it moves along slowly, and it can be a Republican or a Democrat that ends up getting the credit for, whatever occurs.
17: Absolutely. And the same thing in my job. I mean, Chris Giuliani started a lot of projects when she had my job. And then I was the beneficiary because I've got big parks and police station, all this stuff that I'm getting credit for. But it's been in the works for a long time.
13: All right. So as you look out across the landscape at this point in time, how well are Democrats positioned? Because I still see a lack of leadership at the top.
17: Well, I think that's inevitable. If you don't have one person, it's just everybody's out there trying to figure out what the message is. But I think as we get close to the election, you'll see a refined message, somewhat, at least for this election. And then as soon as the election's over, presidential campaign starts, there'll be lots of people out there trying to talk different things, but it'll coalesce around one message, one person. And I think, at least right now, that 2028 is looks good because we're going to have a unified message. And we only lost by a few votes the last time, so it looks good.
13: When you see people, you know who Stephen A. Smith is, right?
17: No.
13: You don't?
17: Oh, on the
13: sports guy.
17: On the sports guy, yes.
13: Yes, yes. But he also has a political podcast. Have you ever listened to that?
17: I have not.
13: You know, he has zero experience in politics, but he has great communication skills. Which is the winner when you look at it?
17: Well, when it comes to winning the election, probably the skills for speaking. But at the end of the day, you need somebody who also understands the process and knows how to, you know, administer things. So, I mean, that's one of the problems is you get a communicator there, but they don't have the team around them that understands how to make the government work. You really don't accomplish anything.
13: And the opposite was true with Harry Reid, who admitted that he was not a great communicator. He talked to Nevada news, news organizations, including this program, many, many times, but he wasn't going to be on Meet the Press because he wasn't that strong of a communicator. Whereas you look at Bill Clinton, for example, or Ronald Reagan, that they were great communicators. Clinton was one of the rare exceptions that both understood the policy and the ability to communicate.
17: Yeah. Well, and Obama, but I mean, the truth is...
13: Well, yes, sir. Definitely Obama. Yes.
17: You can... And frankly, history look back on Biden and say he was a fantastic president because he really hired good people around him and toned things down and just pushed forward. I mean, Nevada benefited because of Biden, all the stuff that he, all the money he gave us. You know, he kept us afloat at the county level. If the local government had gone down when the economy went down, the whole country would have gone down. So he did a tremendous amount of stuff. We're still building buildings and roads and things because of the money he laid out there. And the solar stuff that he started, that Trump's trying to pull back, but that I don't think they ever can. I think he really changed the way the dynamic as far as energy goes.
13: Okay, boy, you put a whole lot into there to respond to. One is that it's going to be 20 years before the Biden story is told. And the same for the Trump story, really, right, in the end. And, you know, One of the problems with politics is that there are so many, you know, clouds surrounding every issue and every movement that you really don't know until you have that perspective of time to see who was good and who was bad.
17: In most ways, but honestly, I mean, his invasion of Iran is just crazy. I mean, there's no excuse to do something like that, in my opinion, when he tore up the original agreement, which is what he's trying to get back to. I mean, there are ways to look at it in the short term and say this was a mistake. Now maybe in 20 years there'll be a bigger picture to him and he looks a little better than he looks right now. But just his day-to-day things he's doing just don't make any sense. And I think everyone agree that it's wrong.
13: Okay, so let me play devil's advocate here. All right. So it was very interesting when Israel and the United States joined together to bomb the nuclear facilities. The immediate response, especially from the New York Times, was that they didn't accomplish anything. Now, when they're attacking what's happening with the administration now, they're reverting back and saying, well, what they did there was very good, and it blocked the access to the nuclear materials, but now they need to do more. It's been interesting to watch the changes in the discussion. So I don't want to get deep into this because this is an international issue, but it's just interesting to watch because I think when you look at the United States military and the fact that they didn't game this out over 2 weeks, this has been gamed out over years. And we have an incredible military that we're paying $1 trillion a year for. And I think that they have really come through. And the fact that we have 3 nuclear aircraft carriers right now in the Persian Gulf is pretty amazing. And if I were any country, I would be very concerned about having that kind of American might facing us. I want to get back. Let's take a break and let's come back to marijuana, because that is a huge issue that you have totally been the king of. Let's talk about that when we come back.
12: How did I lose weight? And I did. Lean, right here. I did. I love this stuff. Listen, Brickhouse Nutrition been with me for a long time. So chatting with Miles, I'm up at like 2:35. True story, I never minded being 2:35, but you know what minded? My knees that were falling apart and my back. I'm like, I don't know what, before I started really lifting, probably about 190. So 2:35 was a lot. I said, I got to lose some LBs, Miles. He said, Dan, we're going to sick our team of docs and researchers on it, and we're going to get you a really good product because I don't want to take a lot of these needles and stuff. 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
13: And back on Nevada Newsmakers, we continue our conversation with

0: that would enable. Do you think that the gaming companies, have you talked to anybody in the gaming companies to say, okay, once this passes, are you willing now to put in lounges, for example? I mean, because that would open up huge doors.
1: Absolutely. And honestly, when you broach the subject, it's like, oh, we don't want to talk about marijuana. But I've been told they actually have rooms set aside for lounges.
0: Really,
1: Yeah.
0: already.
1: Yeah. I mean, they're ready to go because that's what they do, their business. And their business now is food, entertainment. And what better than food and entertainment than marijuana? Maybe a little alcohol too. But it's just, if it fits in, it's only 10% of the people, but that's 10% of happy people.
0: Well, this brings back Mary Lau's comment from years ago, where she said that you're going to open the marijuana lounge and have the $100 buffet right across the way there. And those two will be a great complement because they'll make money on the food and they'll make money on the lounge. And you know, the other thing is that's kind of interesting. I was talking to an owner of a hotel casino a couple of years ago, and I was talking about poker lounges. And I said, do poker lounges make money? And I said, no, not really. He said, but if one half of a couple likes to play poker and the other half likes to play slot machines, that's a win-win for us. So I think the same thing will probably apply to marijuana, that if half a couple likes to, you know, indulge and relax and go eat in the buffet, the other person likes to play.
1: No, absolutely. It's one more thing you can offer out there, and without Canadians and other people right now, then it would be a win-win. But so I'm very looking forward to seeing what happens, and next session of the legislature hopefully can address this.
0: Okay, why did the rest of the Strip not jump on Derek Stevens' idea of matching the Canadian dollar to the US dollar? He did very well with it, obviously. Why didn't everybody else jump on it?
1: Yeah, I'm not sure, but I do know
0: Wasn't
1: that.
0: was that a conversation? Because you talked to all these guys, wasn't there a conversation?
1: No one asked me to say what do we want about Canadians, but everyone says, "Oh my God, that was a 5% cream on the top because those guys are good gamblers, they're good spenders, and we miss them."
0: It just seemed to me to be I mean, normally, if you just say, well, here's an idea, let's see if it works, okay, there's reason to doubt. But when I think Derek Stevens is a genius. I mean, I really do.
1: Yeah, well, I'm not sure what the trade-off too, because you're talking about billion-dollar companies. His company, even though it's big downtown, is really a small fry as far as the gaming industry goes. So they might have thought they're going to open a can of worms, but
0: Well,
1: who knows?
0: wasn't Steve Wynn small fry too when he started
1: When he
0: at the
1: started,
0: Golden Nugget?
1: yes, but he came up with some good partnerships and some great ideas in the Mirage. And speaking of the Mirage, I don't know if you've seen the guitar.
0: Yes.
1: Isn't that incredible?
0: Yes, it is.
1: Yeah, I'm
0: I
1: not sure when
0: mean,
1: this is going to be shown, but I think on Friday I'm going to top it out. So it's very exciting.
0: oh, that's very cool. Yes, the guitar is going out. For those that haven't seen it, you can see the frets on the guitar now. There are still people complaining about the volcano, but I think all that's going to go away. Have you seen the designs? I mean, is that going to be a lighted sign that, is animated?
1: I truth, I don't know. But
0: Okay.
1: I mean, a lot of people are complaining, oh, it's so mundane, and who would have thought of a guitar? And it's like, oh, that was a volcano. So this, it stands out. It's just
0: It definitely does. It definitely does. Okay, let's take another break. We'll be right back with Tech Sagerbloom after this timeout.
2: How did I lose weight? And I did. Lean, right here. I did. I love this stuff. Listen, Brickhouse Nutrition been with me for a long time. So chatting with Miles. I'm up at like 2:35. True story. I never minded being 2:35, but you know what minded? My knees that were falling apart and my back. I'm like, I don't know what, before I started really lifting, probably about 190. So 2:35 was a lot. I said, I got to lose some LBs, Miles. 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
5: And back on Nevada Newsmakers, we continue our conversation with Tick Segerbloom. He's the Clark County Commissioner for District E. We had Jan Jones on the program a week or so ago, and I asked her about the potential sale of Caesars. She sits on the board. She said, of course, she can't talk about it. But what are your thoughts about Caesars, where they are now, and what the potential is?
6: Yeah, I honestly don't know about the potential, but I can just say, having Caesars, most of the Caesars property in my district, they really have changed things around there. You know, they're making the Vanderpump Hotel now. They just lots of things. We're put a day club right there in front of the Caesars where they used to have the fountains. It's a lot of excitement going on in Caesars. They're renovating all the properties, so they're putting their money where their mouth is. Now maybe that's costing them, but at the end of the day, it's a much finer property, and it had gone down the hill for a long time.
5: Interesting that you would say that. I know that I'm not going to name names here, but somebody influential within the Corano Empire had said to me when they bought the properties that the thing that was missing for them when they would tour the properties in Southern Nevada was, you know, they didn't have the family orientation that El Dorado had in Northern Nevada for so many years, and that people were excited for them to take over. And that was a whole lot different than when Harrah's came in and took over Caesars, and all the Caesars people were freaked out. That never happened this time around.
6: Yeah, I haven't seen the mass layoff or anything else, so I think they kept the people and said they're putting their money where their mouth is. So all the properties have really been enhanced and lots of new ideas, new restaurants, new partnerships like Vanderpump. So it really changed company, but maybe they put too much money into it, I'm not sure. But anyway, knock on wood, they're going to stay strong, because they're a major player out here, obviously.
5: Just real quick answer on this. Bill Lerna, who is Union Gaming for many years and now is CBRE, Richard Ellis as a gaming analyst, made a comment, I guess, at a convention here recently that said he didn't see that there were going to be any new properties built from the ground up for several years in Southern Nevada. You agree with that?
6: Probably after the guitar, at least for a couple of years, but there's several pieces of property. I think the next thing's going to be the basketball stadium. Hopefully that's going to be on the Strip. And when that's built, that will be surrounded probably by some casinos. But, of course, you know, the baseball field is surrounded by casinos. So that's a new one that's still on the drawing board, but getting ready to go up.
5: Okay, where would you like to see the NBA?
6: It's got to be on the north part of the Strip. I mean, there's across the wind.
5: You and George Assad for Resorts World?
6: Yes. I mean, if you put it down that same corner, Tropicana, Las Vegas Boulevard, what's going to happen when all the venues have a game? I mean, it's going to be a nightmare. So let's bring it up. We want it on the Strip so people can visit Las Vegas and walk to the game. But it's just so perfect for the north part of the Strip. That's so we're not, fingers crossed.
5: That's where we have to leave it, my friend. Thank you always for doing this. We'll see you soon.
6: Thank you. Next time I may not be a county commissioner, but
5: No, we'll see. We'll see. I can't take sides, but I'm optimistic. We'll be right back.
0: How did I lose weight? And I did lean right here. I did. I love this stuff. Listen, Brickhouse Nutrition been with me for a long time. So chatting with Miles, I'm up at like 235. True story. I never minded being 235, but you know what minded? My knees that were falling apart and my back. I'm like, I don't know what, before I started really lifting, probably about 190. So 235 was a lot. I said, I got to lose some LBs, Miles. He said, Dan, we're going to sic our team of docs and researchers on it, and we're going to get you a really good product because I don't want to take a lot of these needles and stuff. 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
4: How did I lose weight? 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

0: How did I lose weight? And I did. Lean, right here. I did. I love this stuff. Listen, Brickhouse Nutrition been with me for a long time. So chatting with Miles, I'm up at like 235. True story, I never minded being 235, but you know what minded? 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
3: From ABC News, I'm Mike Dubusky. Iran's government has now officially responded to the American proposal to restart peace negotiations. At this point, we don't know whether the Iranians are agreeing to any of the points laid out in that one-page proposal. In recent days, though, the U.S. struck Iranian oil tankers and Iranian drones have been flying through the region, with officials from the United Arab Emirates today saying they've been hit by Iranian drone strikes. Even still, Mike Waltz, the U.N. ambassador, says the ceasefire is holding and the war effort is working.
4: We see now Iran's economy in absolute freefall. Its currency is down over 100%. Its foreign currency reserves are completely exhausted. The New York Times ran an article today about mass layoffs across its manufacturing sector. So the regime is under tremendous pressure.
3: The ceasefire between Russia and Ukraine is also showing cracks, with Ukrainian officials saying one person was killed during Russian strikes this weekend. Russia held a scaled-back Victory Day ceremony yesterday amid fears of Ukrainian strikes on military infrastructure. Right now, passengers are being taken off a Dutch cruise ship off Spain's Canary Islands, with health officials carefully transporting them to local airports for repatriation flights. ABC News medical contributor Dr. Darian Sutton has how the CDC is planning to handle the 17 Americans aboard.
5: Although this response has been highly visible, CDC teams transport and transfer to the National Quarantine Center, that response means that federal health officials essentially do not currently believe that this poses a high risk of widespread community transmission. So what we know is that these 17 passengers will be flown to Nebraska, the National Quarantine Unit. This is a specialized facility that specializes in highly infectious or potentially infectious diseases. And if they are cleared at that point, passengers will be allowed to go home and self-monitor.
3: None of the Americans are displaying symptoms of the virus right now, though French authorities say one of their citizens began showing signs of hantavirus while on the plane ride home. You're listening to ABC News.
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3: 55-year-old Rodney Vanderpool has been identified as the man behind a 9-hour standoff with police yesterday in Syracuse, New York. Authorities were trying to execute a search warrant after Vanderpool was accused of cutting his neighbor's dogs with a machete. Syracuse Police Chief Mark Rusin says he opened the man opened fire when they arrived, but eventually they were able to take him into custody.
8: Approximately 3:15 p.m., an individual that we believe is the suspect in the shooting incident came out of the building without incident and was taken into custody.
3: A person was killed at Denver International Airport this weekend after getting hit by a Frontier Airlines jet. Authorities believe the person ran onto an active runway, and passengers say one of the engines may have caught fire during the incident. More from ABC's Gio Benitez.
9: All 231 people on board immediately evacuated, passengers describing those terrifying moments.
10: People that could see the engines could see large flames, and it was really scary. So people were yelling, fire, fire.
9: Emergency crews rushing to the scene with buses taking everyone back to the terminal. 12 people reporting minor injuries, 5 of them transported to local hospitals. The Denver airport saying ultimately the majority of passengers took other flights.
3: The person who was hit is not believed to be an airport employee. Meanwhile, the investigation continues in Miami, where a boat explosion took place yesterday, sending several people to the hospital. I'm Mike DeBusky, ABC News.
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13: All right. Welcome to the show, everybody. I'm your host, Kenny Michaels. It is great to be here today. Welcome, welcome, welcome. Thank you for making us a part of your day. I'm going to go ahead and turn the phone lines on right now. The number to get me live, 888-961-0222. Again, 888-961-0222. Start ringing up the phones. If you want to watch me on YouTube, you can type in Striking Gold with Kenny Michaels, and you can watch me do this show live right now, and you'll see how good-looking I really am, okay? No lie. All right, Deutsche Bank, another bank now. We already have Chase. We have Wells Fargo. We have Bank of America, and now Deutsche Bank calling for gold to double by the end of the year. Every single week, it's bank after bank after bank pushing up numbers for gold. And what does that mean? 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And so countries are hoarding gold. And when countries buy gold because they're stressed about their money, that means we as people, if we're stressed about our money, what do? We should be buying gold. Banks are closing accounts at record numbers. The volatility of the stock market drives seniors crazy. 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You move your retirement account. Most people don't know that you can take a retirement account, an IRA, a 401k, a 403b, whatever. Any type of retirement account, you can move it into physical metals. You can move it from paper into something physical, an asset, real money, gold and silver. 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You can call Golden Crest Metals. I recommend them, and I'm going to talk about why I recommend them here in just a second. Their number is 888-406-6222. 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Or if you want me to help you, just go to kennysgoldquiz.com. And you'll see how good looking I am. My beautiful face is on that website. Okay? So the number to get me live here is 888-961-0222. We have the amazing Wendy on phones this morning. She will take your call. And she'll get your question, and she will connect you to me. Here's something I want to say. People ask me every day, Mr. Michaels, why do you promote Golden Crest Metals? Why do you tell us to go there? Okay. How long a company has been in business means nothing in the gold business. There are companies that have been in business in the gold business 20 years, 30 years, and they're ripping off seniors. It's not how long someone's been in business. It's their business practices that matter. And the fact that there's complaints after complaints after complaints on these companies that have been around a long time, what does that mean? It just means they haven't gotten caught yet, but they will. And whether they get caught or not, when you see complaints after complaints after complaints on the Better Business Bureau, that they're ripping off people who are seniors, they're ripping off people that are in their 60s, in their 70s, in their 80s, that's disgusting. And Golden Crest Metals is the complete opposite. There are no complaints. They're not ripping people off. And so I never care how long a restaurant's been open for. I don't care how long a company's been in business. I don't go by that. If a restaurant's been open 20 years and the food is poo-poo and the service is poo-poo, I'd rather eat at a restaurant that's been open a week and the food is good and the service is good. That's what I'm there for. Think about it. If you hang out with a guy who's murdered 20 people, you say, well, he's a really nice guy. I hang out with him all the time. I don't have an issue with him. Doesn't mean he's not killing people. He just hasn't been caught. You never move an IRA, a 401k, with companies with all these complaints. You don't do it. Because it shows their business practices. It shows their mentality. I move my money to morals and ethics. Not to how long someone's been in business. If someone's been in business 20 years and their morals and ethics suck and their business practices suck and they rip off seniors, what the hell am I doing business with them for? Now you know why I promote Golden Crest Metals. I've done my homework. I have vetted gold companies. I have vetted gold companies from soup to nuts. And Golden Crest Metals is the best place to go. You're going to get more ounces for your money because they're cheaper than everybody else. I love that. There's no complaints. They got great buyback policy. I love that. And what's funny is when I vetted gold companies and I found what I found, then I found out Bloomberg, and you know who that is, right? Everybody knows Bloomberg. Bloomberg vetted gold companies too, and they found the same thing I found. Is that a coinky dinky? I don't think so. We did our homework. Bloomberg found that Golden Crest Metals is the best reputation from their business practices to their morals to their ethics. And if I'm going to do a national radio show on gold and people want to move their retirement accounts, why the hell would I refer you to a place that's got a ton of complaints? Why would I do that? Why would I refer you to a place that's ripping off seniors? Why would I do that? I wouldn't. That's why I tell you, go to kennysgoldquiz.com or call Golden Crest Metals, 888-406-6222. Okay? So I hope I made myself clear. It's not about how long someone's been around. It's about their business practices. I'd rather eat in a restaurant that's been open a week where the food is good and the service is good than eat in a restaurant that's been around 20 years and the food is poo-poo and the service is poo-poo and the prices are poo-poo any day of the week. Now, the New York Times is reporting that everyone should be moving to gold because they see what's going on worldwide. The New York Times says everyone should be moving to gold if they want growth in their old age. That's what it said. Crazy. Deutsche Bank saying gold's going to double by the end of the year. That's the fourth bank now. Trump is trying to unlock America's largest gold reserve because he has a plan. And someone asked the other day on MarketWatch, there was an article about why are countries hoarding gold? And the answer is countries are stressed about their money, so they run to gold. What a novel concept. If you're stressed about your money, why are you not in gold? Right? So the point I'm making is when you are 59 and a half or older, you have the right to withdraw money from a retirement account. And when you're 73, you have to by law. So when you're at that age where you can start taking money out, you want to be in silver and gold. Because when you take money out in silver and gold and you take it out in the metal itself, you reduce what Uncle Sam gets, which means you keep more money. Did you know if gold never moved and you moved your retirement account into physical gold and silver, you'd be ahead? Is that crazy or what? That's crazy. If gold and silver never moved, you'd be ahead. Now you're thinking, Mr. Michaels, how's that possible? Because it's the only retirement account with the option to pay less to Uncle Sam. So less to Uncle Sam means more to you. So if there's more to you, you're ahead. even if gold never moves. That's why you move to gold and silver. Seniors benefit from moving to metals. Seniors stress from staying in paper. Some of you are wondering why I'm so good looking, because I'm in gold. I don't have that stress that gives me wrinkles on my face. I don't have that stress. Look at my face right now on YouTube. Go to Striking Gold with Kenny Michaels on YouTube. Look how beautiful I am. Look at no wrinkles, nothing. Because I'm in gold. Because the Bible says if I go to gold, I get divine peace and divine wealth. Now, I don't have divine wealth, but I do have divine peace. Yes, I'm better looking than Brad Pitt. There's no doubt. But he's got divine wealth. Right? But the point I'm getting at is, when you're a senior, when you're at an age where you can take money out, why feed Uncle Sam? You've been feeding Uncle Sam your whole stinking life. Think about it. 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You can call me live here in studio if you are interested in buying gold, buying silver, trying to find out about it. How do you do it? Does your retirement account qualify? 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The phone lines are open. You can call me live here on air right now. And the amazing Wendy will take your call, and she, of course, will put you through to me. By the way, you could send me an email to be read on the show. Kenny@kenmichaels.com. You can send me an email right now, and I'll be happy to read your email on air. If you're too shy to call in, I don't bite. You can call in. I haven't bitten anybody in probably 6-8 months by now. Haven't bitten anybody yet. Yet. All right. So here's something I want to share that came up this week about the banks. There's something called the labor rules, and labor is spelled a little differently. It's spelled L-A-B-O-U-R. And now the banks can close an account at any time with no warning for audits, for reviews, for de-escalation, with no warning. So imagine you have money in the bank that's already paying you nothing. And now they close your account. You get up one morning with a thing, account closed, boom, stamp, account closed. And you're saying, wow, that's crazy. Because they're in control. When you're in paper, they're in control. But when you take that money from the bank and you buy gold and you buy silver and that is shipped to your home, nobody could take that away from you. You say, well, a burglar could break in, Mr. Michaels, and take my metals. Nah, you put it on your homeowner's insurance policy and you're good. When you own gold, nobody can take it from you, right? It's a physical asset. It's yours. And people are making more money in gold and silver than anywhere else right now. The banks are a snitch to the government. The banks pay nothing on your money. And when this new Fed chair takes over in like a week and a half or 2 weeks, he's going to drop interest rates. And that's going to drop your drawers, and you're going to be exposed with your drawers dropped. Now what do you do with your money? And for most of you, having your drawers dropped would not be a good-looking sight, I'm sure. Move to gold. Take your cash, move to gold. Get out of the bank's grasp. Get out of these rules that are coming up week after week after week, that the banks can close this and the banks can do that and the banks own the money and the banks do this and the banks do that. Nothing ever benefits us. Have you ever seen an article that says banks are now going to pay you 8% on your money? Have you ever seen that article? I haven't. Have you ever seen an article that says the stock market is only going to go up, up, up? It's never going to go down. I haven't. If countries are moving to gold because they're stressed about their money, think about that line. That was on Yahoo Finance. It said, countries are stressed about their money, so they're moving to gold. I love that line. And if they're stressed about their money and moving to gold, and you're stressed about your money, move to gold. Ronald Reagan's famous 9 words about the government were this. Listen to this. Ronald Reagan said, the 9 words the people of America fear the most is knock, knock. We're here from the government. We're here to help you. What? How are you here to help me? You charge me more tax when I take money out of my retirement account than you should. Your federal banking system pays me nothing and can close my account at any time. And you're here to help me? I don't need that kind of help. As a senior, I know you're going to find it hard to believe based on how good I look that I'm 64. I get it. I get it. People have a hard time with this. When you go to kennysgoldquiz.com and you see how good looking I am, people are blown away by my looks. I understand. I can't do anything about it, folks. I was blessed that way. But the government is here to help me, so it says. Yet, when I go take money out of my retirement account and I'm in stocks, I pay a lot of tax. But I've been paying tax my whole life. When is it mine? When I move to gold. The government's here to help me, but the federal banking system is paying me nothing. Now the new labor rule says the banks can close accounts at any time. No warning. How is that helping me? Ronald Reagan said the 9 words America fears the most. American citizens fear the most. Knock, knock. We're here from the government. We're here to help you. If you want to be able to draw on your retirement account and know that you can keep more of your funds, you move it to silver and gold. 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They're the best in the business. Their morals, their ethics, their business practices. That's who I would recommend dealing with. That's who Bloomberg says you should be calling nationwide. It's crazy. Their number is 888-406-6222. I'll give it to you again, 888-406-6222. Or you can go to kennysgoldquiz.com. 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We come to a point when we're 59 and a half or older, and I've said this on my show 1,000 times, if I've said it once. We get to a point where it's not about how much money we make. It's how much money we keep. Because every time we turn around, we're taxed on everything. I have not yet been taxed on going to the bathroom. But I am taxed on the toilet paper I buy to go to the bathroom. I'm not yet taxed on going potty, but I will be. And so what can I do as a senior to keep more of my money because I pay tax my whole life. I moved to gold. Because moving to physical gold and silver is win-win for you and your heirs. At some point, remember this about your retirement account, okay? At some point, somebody, whether it's you or your heirs, is going to be yanking money out of that account. And if you're in gold and silver, you could take the money out in the actual gold and silver itself. And what that will do, that'll reduce what you owe Uncle Sam. Now, you have questions about this? Call me here, 888-961-0222. Again, 888-961-0222. That gets you live with me. I'm Kenny Michaels. This is the show Striking Gold. Welcome aboard. We're going to take a break in probably a minute. But when we come back, I want to talk about why are the banks predicting gold to double by the end of the year. We now have the fourth bank in a week that has mentioned it. Chase mentioned it. Wells Fargo mentioned it. Bank of America mentioned it. And now Deutsche Bank mentioned it. Why is the New York Times saying everyone should be moving into gold if they want growth? And when they say gold, they mean gold and silver. And when we come back from our break, I'm going to talk about something about silver that's very important. You should have physical silver in your IRA. If you don't, I'll make that happen for you. 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Okay. The reason I'm going to talk about silver when we come back, there's a lot of new information about silver. That the prediction for silver, and you've heard me say this before, is that it's going to triple. Bank of America said 350. I don't think it'll go that high this year. But Goldman Sachs is saying 250. Chase is saying 275. I believe it. I believe it. I believe it because what I have to tell you about silver would absolutely be the reason they think silver is going to explode. Okay? So, call me here, 888-961-0222. I'm Kenny Michaels. 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We're going to take a quick break. We'll be right back.

0: How did I lose weight? And I did lean right here. I did. I love this stuff. Listen, Brickhouse Nutrition been with me for a long time. So chatting with Miles, I'm up at like 235. True story. 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My knees that were falling apart and my back. 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
6: Okay, we are back. I'm Kenny Michaels. This is Striking Gold. Welcome back to the show. The number to get me live, 888-961-0222. 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All right. So I want to talk about silver for a little bit. You know, Robert Kiyosaki, you know who that is, the author of Rich Dad, Poor Dad, has said many times everyone should have physical silver in their retirement account. China, as you know, as of January 1st of this year, has restricted export of silver to the United States. It means we have less now. Silver has become the number one most wanted and desired commodity in the world. But there's less of it. So what that means is that solar is begging for silver. Electric car, Tesla, as an example, is begging for silver. Southern California Edison is trying to get their hands on silver. AI development is begging for more silver. But yet, there's a lack of it and a lack of mining it. When your financial advisor tries to put you in SLV, which is silver stock, it's mining stock, you're going to lose money, a lot of money, because they're having trouble mining it. So that means there's a low supply of silver, but a huge demand. And so the price of silver is on its way. The price of silver is going up, up, up. And so moving it, there's more manufacturing uses for silver than there is gold. Now, I'm not telling you to go 100% silver. I don't believe in that. I believe in diversifying your metals. You should do half gold, half silver. That way you maximize growth. Because sometimes silver is quiet and gold shows its roaring lion head. And then there's other times gold's like, hey, I'm taking a break, little brother. You roar your head and silver goes crazy. So when you move a retirement account, an IRA, a 401k, a 403b, a TSP, a 457a, an annuity. 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I'll get into that in a minute. When you move a retirement account into physical gold and silver and you call Golden Crest Metals at the 888-406-6222 or go to kennysgoldquiz.com, I'm going to put you in 50-50. Half gold, half silver. That way you maximize growth. Bloomberg is reporting that China silver imports have now hit record highs. Import means they bring in silver. Export means it goes out. China is not a good share. Right? When we were in kinder care and we were in kindergarten and first grade, we were taught to be a good sharer. Right? We share things with our fellow classmates. Okay? China is not a good sharer. They don't like to share. They like to hoard. And why are their silver imports going up like crazy to record highs? Because I'll tell you why. The demand for silver is off the charts. That's why you're hearing Bank of America is calling for record numbers. Goldman Sachs, all these big financial companies are calling for silver with record numbers. So the outlook for silver is fabulous. Put it in your IRA, not the stock. Don't put silver stock. You'll lose money in silver stock. Okay? You'll lose money in silver stock. Because the demand for manufacturing isn't the stock. It's the physical metal. Let's get physical, physical, okay? It's the physical metal that's being demanded in manufacturing, not stock. And because they're mining less, if you own silver stock, you're going to lose money. You want the physical metal, okay? So, absolutely, get your retirement account moved over into gold and silver. Make sure half of that investment is silver, and we'll put the other half in gold. Makes sense. 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Okay? All right, the number to get me live here, 888-961-0222. That's the number to get me live. I'm Kenny Michaels. This is Striking Gold. We got a caller. We're going to go to line two. We'll talk to Austin. He's in Palm Desert. I think that's Palm Desert, California, I think. Austin, welcome to the show.
5: Austin? Yes, good morning. Can you hear me?
6: I can hear you now. Yes, I can. Is this Austin from Palm Desert, California?
5: Yes. I just want to let you know that we were swindled to a gold, reputable gold company. We bought over $240,000 in gold and silver. They gave us gold coins, silver coins. We put it in our personal safe in our house. We found out later the gold was worth a quarter of what the value they said it was. The silver was even less.
6: And so I want to, and I'm not, again, I'm gonna say this. That absolutely irritates the hell out of me. And I'll tell you why, Austin. This was my point earlier in the show. It doesn't matter how long someone's been in business. What matters is their business practices. That's what matters. You started this call by saying, which I love, it was supposed to be a reputable gold company. Now, when people buy gold and silver, I always say, do your homework. Go to the Better Business Bureau. Type their name in. When their profile comes up, click where it says complaints. And read the damn complaints. Because a lot of these gold companies that are supposedly big names that have been around are ripping off seniors. Do not judge a gold company by their name, by how long they've been in business, and even if some famous actor promotes them, means nothing. The famous actor is paid to say they're good. You, the consumer, have to do your homework. Now, I'm disgusted by the fact that you were ripped off. But I have something to say about that, Austin, and here's what I want to tell you. If I go to an auto mechanic and he rips me off, it doesn't mean all auto mechanics are bad. It means that one's bad. If I buy a bag of apples and one apple has a worm, doesn't mean all the apples have worms. Yes, it's true, Austin, that when a company does that to someone like you, it puts a black eye on the industry. No question. No question. And I'm hoping I can help you to fix whatever happened to you, and I'm going to go out of my way to try to help you guys. But that's why before I tell you to call a company, I do my homework. I vet the company. I know just about every company in the gold industry. And if you went online right now to the Better Business Bureau and you pulled up some of the biggest names where you've got actors promoting them, and you when their profile comes up and you click complaints, you'll be blown away by how bad it is. But people are more lured by the actor, right? We've seen them all on TV. Turn on Fox News. There's an ad for gold every hour. There's a famous person. It doesn't mean the company's good. And here's my question. I wonder if that famous person did their homework on the company they're promoting, and would they still promote that company with the bad reputation they have? And if they do, then I got no respect for that famous person either. because he's okay with seniors being ripped off. I'm not. Period. So, Austin, here's my advice. Do you have those medals now?
5: No, we went to a gold dealer here in Palm Springs and sold them.
6: Okay. Okay.
5: We lost $176,000. Now, I want, can you not cut me off this time? We went through all that you just said. We investigated. We did all those things. When the original order came with the gold and silver, it came with a contract that was not signed on anywhere on it. And the interest rate that they said they were implying was not on the original contract. We went through all that. We've gone through the government. We've had the Better Business Bureau involved. It's under investigation now, and all we get is nothing.
6: Okay, so let me share
5: $176,000.
6: I understand. So let me share something with you. I have an announcement to make, and I'm glad you're on this call. This week, I found out one of the largest gold companies in the country, located in Los Angeles, in Southern California, is being investigated right now by the FTC and the CFTC. They're being investigated right now for charging more than they disclose to the customer. It's one of the most popular gold companies that's currently under investigation. Another large one had their rating completely pulled from the Better Business Bureau because of the amount of complaints the Better Business Bureau was getting. And these are two companies who have been around forever. That's the point I'm making, is the business practices by which these companies operate disgust me, because they're going after seniors' money. Now, here's what I'm going to tell you. You said you did all that. When you went to the Better Business Bureau, did you go to the Better

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4: How did I lose weight? 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
5: Yeah, we got a Nazi Democrat for real, goose-stepping, so proud of her family traditions, Democrat. She is, something wrong with her, but it's sort of fun. Here's one of the, and this woman, here's the headline at the Washington Free Beacon. Meet the proud Nazi spawn raising money for Democrats. That's a good headline. I like that because it's true. And this woman, who is a Democrat political advisor, activist, fundraiser, Kelly Newman. And wait till you hear about this. It's quite remarkable. Michigan, a trial attorney. She's a trial attorney. She's a lawyer, of course. Got to be. You know, if you're going to be a modern Nazi, you got to go to law school, I think. Democrat fundraiser Kelly Newman, the co-chairwoman of the Senate candidate Mallory McMorrow's campaign, Democrat running for Senate, Mallory McMorrow, and she threatened the Washington Free Beacon with legal action unless we retract our story about her Veterans Day Facebook post. Where will you hear her Veterans Day Facebook post? This is great Democrat Party stuff.